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7: This is Fresh Air. I'm Terry Gross. Let's get back to my interview with director and cultural historian Isaac Butler, author of the new book, The Perfect Moment, God, Sex, Art, and the Birth of America's Culture Wars. He previously was on the show for his book, The Method, which is a history of the acting approach known as The Method. When we left off, we were talking about some of the artists at the center of the culture wars in the 1980s and 90s because their work was considered pornographic or blasphemous. So, Robert Mapplethorpe, even if our listeners don't know his work, his photographs, one photograph he took is especially famous because it's the album cover of Patti Smith's first album, Horses. It's this iconic photo in which he's wearing a white button-down, like, men's shirt, and an untied tie is dangling from her neck, and she has, like, a suit jacket hanging from her thumb draped over her shoulder. It's a beautiful photo.
8: I don't think anyone's ever looked cooler than Patti Smith looks in that photograph.
7: That's so true.
8: You have to go to like Marlon Brando in The Wild One or something to get someone who just looked that cool. She looks so cool. It's unbelievable.
7: Yes, absolutely. But what he became really famous for was his graphic photographs of men having sex with each other, with a focus sometimes on sadomasochism, and the characters in his photos were often black men.
8: Yeah.
7: Which is something that he was sometimes criticized for possibly like fetishizing black bodies.
8: Yeah, I mean, I actually think it's unquestionable that he fetishized black bodies. I mean, you look at the things that he said privately, and you just look at the photographs of black men eroticized.

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0: Live from NPR News in Washington, I'm Ryland Barton. The Supreme Court decision on birthright citizenship was a blow to the Trump administration, but immigrant rights groups are celebrating with caution. NPR's Emily Kwong reports from the rally outside the courthouse.
1: California Democratic Senator Alex Padilla called the ruling a moment to reflect on what it means to be an American.
2: The Supreme Court of the United States said, no, Donald Trump, you do not get to decide who gets to be an American. The Constitution decides.
1: In the hours since, some Senate Republicans have urged Congress to pass legislation or a constitutional amendment to end the guarantee of birthright citizenship. All of it signals to organizer Lydia Walther Rodriguez that the fight is far from over.
3: It's a fight that we should never have to have had. Our community is exhausted, but we'll never surrender.
1: And as of today, Trump's executive order has been struck down. Emily Kwong, NPR News.
0: The birthright citizenship decision used the Constitution's 14th Amendment to rule that anyone born in the country with very limited exceptions is a citizen. But the Trump administration now says it's going to target what it calls birth tourism schemes. Here's Vice President J.D. Vance on Fox News today.
4: The concept of birthright citizenship, which is an absurdity to the 14th Amendment, that concept is hanging by a thread. And so what I take from that is, yes, we've got to fix the immigration system even more. We have to be even more aware of who's coming into our country to make sure that they're not benefiting from this atrocious Supreme Court ruling. But it also means that we have to keep fighting.
0: President Trump says Republicans will hold a first ever party convention in a midterm election year this fall. He says the gathering will take place on September 9th and 10th in Dallas. NPR's Elena Moore reports.
5: Trump says the convention will be an opportunity to, quote, celebrate our nation, our achievements, and our bright future. Party conventions usually happen during presidential election years, not during the midterms. But stakes are high for Republicans on Capitol Hill. They currently control both the House and the Senate by slim margins. And as many Americans report struggling with high prices, Democrats hope to flip some key seats. So even though Trump isn't on the ballot this fall, a party convention may be an opportunity for the leader of the GOP to rally his base before they head to the polls. Elena Moore, NPR News.
0: President Trump took in nearly $1.2 billion from his crypto businesses last year, according to a federal filing released today. Trump got more than $500 million from his World Liberty Financial business, selling new crypto products, including governance tokens. Another crypto business, CIC Digital LLC, took in more than $600 million from sales of souvenir-type meme coins. Trump's real estate business also boomed last year. U.S. stocks rose today. The NASDAQ composite climbed 1.5%. This is NPR News from Washington. President Trump's son-in-law, Jared Kushner, and Mideast envoy Steve Witkoff arrived in Qatar today for meetings with mediators working to negotiate an end to the war with Iran. It comes after a weekend of back-and-forth attacks. A spokesman for Qatar's foreign ministry says the U.S. delegation won't have any direct negotiations with Iranian diplomats. Thousands of South Africans protested across the country today, calling for undocumented migrants to leave the country. NPR's Kate Bartlett was at the marches in Johannesburg.
6: The protesters, all black South Africans, shouted Mabahambe, meaning they must go, referring to other African nationals. Some were dressed in traditional Zulu attire, many carrying sticks and sambokos, a kind of whip. Anti-migrant groups clad in military garb sung and danced. Many people had been drinking heavily since the morning, and the atmosphere was volatile. But there was a high police presence on the street and helicopters flying overhead. By the afternoon, only sporadic episodes of violence had been reported. Thousands of migrants from Malawi and Zimbabwe had fled the country prior to the day of protests. Kate Bartlett, NPR News, Johannesburg.
0: The largest digital camera ever built is beginning to capture images of unseen corners of the universe in finer detail. Perched on a Chilean mountaintop, researchers hope the Vera C. Rubin Observatory will provide clues about puzzling concepts like dark matter and dark energy. The observatory released its first images last year, including colorful shots of the Trifid and Lagoon nebulas. This is NPR.
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8: Birthright citizenship is here to stay, but other laws concerning who can be in the U.S. legally are changing. We'll talk with an immigration attorney about these recent Supreme Court decisions. 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

0: the standard American history a lot of us learned in school gives the impression that women not only took no part in the American Revolution, but actually we had no thoughts about it. No women were invited to sign the Declaration of Independence. Many were denied legal agency over property at the time, and nearly all black women were enslaved. But history can be a little like a hidden picture puzzle. If you know what to look for and you take the time to look carefully, you suddenly see women heavily involved in revolutionary efforts, far beyond being asked to sew up a flag for their new country, which, as it turns out, may not have happened the way we were told. From KERA in Dallas, this is Think. I'm Chris Boyd. As we celebrate 250 years as an independent country, we wanted to, as Abigail Adams famously advised, remember the ladies. And my guest has spent years collecting true stories many of us may never have heard. Denise Kiernan is a journalist, producer, and author. The new book is titled Obstinate Daughters, The Rebels, Writers, and Renegade Women Who Ignited the American Revolution. Denise, welcome back to Think.
1: Thank you. Great to be here.
0: This is such a fascinating project because, far from being invisible, you demonstrate here that women were very much part of the revolutionary movement, and they would have been understood to be so in their own time. Like, to the extent that women were often left out of earlier works of history, was that because early historians didn't think they were worth writing about?
1: I always think about how we are conducting ourselves today, and is it different from how folks were conducting themselves in the time period that I'm writing about, and how important it is to value different voices, right? Because history is not something that happened in the past. History is something that is ongoing, something that's happening now. So every time I try and think about, gosh, why can't I find more information on X, Y, or Z, I think about, well, somebody didn't take that information down in the first place. Somebody didn't value that person's views enough in the first place. Or if it's not a person, it could be an entire segment of the population. So I do think that one of the challenges, not that we're facing only today, but that we are going to continue to face if we do not value a variety of voices, is missing out on an awful lot of perspectives. So I think it's a combination of whether or not another person thought to take down someone's story, experience, ask them about it. And also if those people themselves felt encouraged to record those stories on their own, whether in a diary or to submit writing to a newspaper, which is something that some of these women did in that time. So I do think it's a combination of being valued by someone who is a part of the public record at the time, and also just being encouraged as an individual that your story is worth telling. Your story contributes something to the overall American story.
0: You have two sentences here so eloquent that I want to quote them. There is no capstone without a foundation. There is no summit without a base. What do you mean by that?
1: When we look at different moments in history, we have a tendency, I feel, to look at them in a very top-down manner from the point of view or the experiences of the people who were in charge, the people who were the loudest, the people who had more power, the people who had more wealth. I saw this. I did a book years ago called The Girls of Atomic City, which was about the Manhattan Project. And one of the reasons I did that book is I felt like we were only telling that story from the point of view of some very intelligent and wonderful scientists in New Mexico, when in fact there were tens of thousands of people involved in that project. So what was their experience of the Manhattan Project like? So similarly, when looking at the American Revolution and other moments in history, we do tend to record and focus on, what the politicians of the time, the people in power were doing, thinking, recording, saying. And when we do that, we are missing out on we're missing out on an incredible chunk of the story, but also while all of these people were sitting in, you know, Independence Hall or in City Tavern in Philadelphia discussing the news and the revolution of the day, there were people keeping these cities and farms running. And a lot of them were women. It takes an entire nation to declare independence. It wasn't just a handful of folks. So a lot of the efforts and work and contributions of masses of people from all different backgrounds are there supporting the possibility for people to sit around and take time and think about what they want to write when they want to declare independence from another country.
0: I really love this. Before you begin telling the many stories of colonial women of European descent that appear in this book, you start with a Cherokee leader and you remind us that the Cherokee are a matrilineal society.
1: Yes, that is something that I've known for a while. I live in Asheville, North Carolina, which is right down the road from Cherokee, North Carolina. And it was one of those things that I knew, but I didn't necessarily think to myself, oh, that would be a great thing to mention in the book, until actually later on in the process. But it was interesting to me how, in looking at not just Nanyehi, Nancy Ward, who's one of the characters in my book, a Cherokee leader, not just her experience as a leader, but all the Native American cultures, how women were in positions of power, and how when Europeans came to trade, if the men were out hunting, the women were often the ones who, you know, stood up to trade with these European men, and they were just astounded because they weren't used to that. And how that went away, actually, how different that was from the experience of European women.
0: I do want to talk about the media climate in the 18th century in this country. Pamphlets were a huge influence on how American colonists thought about their lives under British rule. What sort of literacy rate existed in the colonies at the time?
1: The literacy rate was actually fairly decent in the colonies, I think largely because that was the way you got all of your information. And you were so dependent on the not just newspapers, but like you said, pamphlets and broadsides, that if you did not understand what was going on, you were at a great disadvantage. And even if you did not have a job in some sort of official business, you needed to be able to understand when town meetings were. You needed to be able to understand what ships were coming in with what supplies and or what passengers, what was going on with regard to the war, what was going on with regard to taxes, which kept shifting back and forth. So books were also a huge form of entertainment. They might be shared. They might be passed around in a community. There was a real emphasis on, it feels to me like there was a real emphasis on literacy. And I was, very interested in, coming across a number, of women who were newspaper publishers and editors, and the role that they played in getting some of those pieces of information out to the larger public. And, when we talk about the pamphlets and the broadsides, they often also contained incredible illustrations and moments of satire, because they were sort of the memes of the day. If you had a bone to pick with someone in power, there was an illustrator who was picking up on that pulse of the community and creating an illustration for a newspaper or for a broadside that might skewer whoever the, particular target of the day was. And these pamphlets and broadsides would get, copied and printed and spread around. And that really was the way that not only citizens picked up on what specifically was going on, but how different communities felt about it. So in the same way people today might turn to, you know, social media to see what people think about X, Y, or Z, people did that with the newspapers and did that with broadsides. And so just looking at all the illustrations in newspapers from that time period, both here and in England, are really, really fascinating. They can really give you a feeling for how the citizenry was, reacting to some of the choices that the people in charge were making.
0: This is so interesting. I want to skip ahead a little bit and talk about Mary Catherine Goddard, the only woman to have her name printed on early copies of the Declaration of Independence. We'll get to that story momentarily. But she had this career in the newspaper business following in her mother's footsteps.
1: I know. I love that.
0: Yeah.
1: Mary Catherine Goddard is, I'm always, whenever I do any of these history books, it's always like, who was your favorite? And I never want to say anyone was my favorite. It seems so, so difficult to choose. But Mary Catherine Goddard is definitely very dear to my heart, maybe because I started out in journalism. I don't know. But she and her brother and her mother worked in the newspaper business. But initially, yes, she got into the newspaper business because her mother was doing it. And being in the newspaper business also usually meant having some sort of print shop, or perhaps having a stationer's shop, printing up those pamphlets and broadsides we just talked about a few moments ago, in addition to, putting out a newspaper, several days a week. So in Mary Catherine's brother, William, played a very large role in these businesses as well, these publications as well. But he had a tendency to start a newspaper and then, decide that he was going to go work on something else. So Mary and her mother, in the case of a publication he started in Pennsylvania, they kind of came in to take over, running things while he went off to start a new venture. He would start a new venture, a new publication in Baltimore, Maryland. And, then when he got busy with other things, Mary Catherine came down and she took over and she ran things. So it was, and she was not alone in this respect. There, I came across other women who were mentioned in the book, but not a focal point of my book, who also were editors of newspapers. And if you go back even decades before this, there was a woman named Elizabeth Timothy and Charleston, South Carolina, who was a newspaper publisher. And a lot of these women, it's incredible to me because it's not something I ever thought about, that there would be, so many women who were actually involved in such an important, important role in the colonies, publishing newspapers, which also included writing. It was not unusual, was quite common for whoever the publisher was to also write something or write an introduction to a piece of news, or say a little bit about what they thought about the latest development, coming out of New Jersey or the colony of Pennsylvania. And it was a really, really big and I think quite powerful position. And Mary Catherine Goddard was just unbelievable. She was one of the ones I thought, how do I not know about this? How do I not know about this person?
0: My guest is author, journalist, and producer Denise Kiernan. We're talking about her new book, Obstinate Daughters, The Rebels, Writers, and Renegade Women Who Ignited the American Revolution. We'll be right back.
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0: You're listening to Think. I'm Chris Boyd. As the country celebrates 250 years of independence, we're talking about the role of women in the earliest days of this country's history. My guest, Denise Kiernan, is an author, journalist, and producer. Her new book is called Obstinate Daughters, The Rebels, Writers, and Renegade Women Who Ignited the American Revolution. Denise, we were just talking about Mary Catherine Goddard. We should note there were lots of female-run printing operations in the colonies. Were they more likely to feature the writing of women than printing operations run by men?
1: That's a great question. I didn't come across necessarily any proof of that in my examination of, I looked at a lot of the issues that Mary Catherine printed up. I looked at a lot of newspapers at the Charleston Library Society. They have one of the largest collections of colonial era newspapers in the country. And it was hard to make a specific correlation of that sort, but there was certainly proof that women did also contribute to and write articles for and submit articles to these publications. There was some wonderful encouragement in the form of, sort of writing salons where women would encourage other women to write. So while I don't know whether or not someone like Mary Catherine Goddard would have sought out women in particular to be published, I'm sure she would have been incredibly open to that. A lot of people at the time, men and women, often wrote under aliases of a sort as well. There was a man who was out of Charleston, South Carolina, who was married to Eliza Pinckney, one of my characters, and he used to write about how he was tending his crops, and he always signed them, Agricola. He didn't sign his name. So there was a certain amount of cloaking, but I mean, it was not unusual for people to assume a different name when they were writing into the newspaper. But I like to think that she was as open or even more open to publishing the works of women as her male counterparts.
0: Mercy Otis Warren was this amazing writer, all the more amazing because her brother was sent off to Harvard to get an education. Her only education was getting his used textbooks and going through them for herself.
1: In this part of history, in 18th century and even into 19th century, I love hearing the stories of what I call the hand-me-down educations. And I've come across it a few times over different writing projects. And it was very, very common for siblings to have been raised in a home that valued the written word, that valued reading, that valued writing. But at the same time, when it was, you know, when it was time for someone to go off to school, the female child in the house was not going to be the one to go. But because of that closeness, and because I think that siblings understood, my sister is incredibly intelligent, possibly, you know, much more intelligent than I am. She's going to love, she wants to hear about what I'm learning. She deserves to hear about what I'm learning. And not just that, probably even curiosity about what does she think about what I'm learning. I think in these households that really encouraged learning and reading, there was this, you know, this love of debate, this love of discussion. And so I love that her brother came back and, you know, she learned what he learned. She just didn't get to learn it in a classroom.
0: And what did she write about?
1: Well, you know, initially, one of the things I find interesting about Mercy Otis Warren is she initially was writing very sort of domestic focused writings that, you know, weren't particularly beyond the scope of what you would see day to day, living in a house, doing all that it took to, you know, prepare food, find food, go to the market, all of the domestic chores that she would have encountered during the day, and kind of writing about her life from that perspective. But as time wore on and as she became more influenced by the things that were taking place around her and what she saw happening in her community, her writing took a very, very strong turn. And she would write satires about the British. She would write plays, and she would do this often at the time under an alias because she didn't think they would get published, or she didn't want people to actually know she was the one actually writing this. And she also kept extensive notes about the revolution itself. And this, her writing becomes one of the very first extensive looks at the history of the revolution. So she, to me, was a really, really interesting character, someone who clearly highly intelligent, who enjoyed expressing herself and thinking about her world through the written word, and then just turned her gaze toward the revolution going on around her and thought, I'm going to start writing about this, and I'm not going to just do it for myself, but I'm going to put it out in the world.
0: If Mercy Otis Warren's story is amazing, Phyllis Wheatley's is downright miraculous. She was born in West Africa, endured the Middle Passage when she was a little girl sold into slavery. How did she learn to read and write and emerge as a well-known poet in her own time?
1: Phyllis Wheatley's story is one of the better known of the women that I focused on, but you have to write about Phyllis because it is so extraordinary. She comes over as a young child. She's enslaved by the Wheatley family. And Susanna Wheatley was apparently also looking for a companion as much as she was looking for someone to work in her house. And they taught Phyllis to read. They taught Phyllis to write. And she picked up on it exceedingly quickly. And she began writing poems. And the Wheatley family, the husband and wife, they actually helped her get those poems published. And she would also, you know, she would write poems in honor of someone who had been recently deceased. She would write poems about her own personal experiences. She would write, you know, poems about things that she wrote a poem to George Washington. She just really wrote constantly. It was an incredible amount of output. And as the Wheatleys did, as you know, help her get that work was seen by, the Wheatley family was very influential, and presenting Phyllis's work to the world did give her a much wider audience. And so she starts getting published, and eventually has a book published initially in London. And it really is quite an incredible accomplishment. And when you think about the horrific way her life started and the suffering and everything that she had to go through, that she was still able to produce these works is so incredibly inspirational.
0: And I think she died at a very young age, right?
1: She did. She did. She died, 32, I want to say. I might be wrong about that, but she died young, and not necessarily with a nice amount of money. She died, she'd always been, I guess the word at the time would have been sickly. She had, lung issues. She had illnesses that at the time thought, would be, cared for by her getting, let's make sure she gets, sea air or gets out into the country or things like that. So who knows specifically what it was that she actually had, but she did struggle with illness throughout her life. And, then as toward the end of her life, she did not necessarily, have that much money to her name. And she did get married. She died young. Who knows what we would have seen or gotten from the pen of Phyllis Wheatley if she had lived a little longer.
0: In the Revolutionary Era, as today, women were doing a lot of the shopping for things their families needed. How did women engage in boycotts of British goods in protest of British policies?
1: One of the things that I find most relevant when I read about this moment in history is the idea of voting with your dollars. So you have a huge segment of the population that is not allowed to vote. Generally their opinions are not necessarily considered very, very seriously. But women were doing the shopping, and women were choosing which markets they wanted to frequent. They were choosing whose goods they wanted to buy or did not want to buy. So there are so many wonderful stories, and you would see these in the newspapers because people would be so inspired by the actions of women who dared, stand up for what they believed in by boycotting a certain shop. So I can think of one example that I talk about in the book where a woman, walked into her local shop that she usually went to and went about gathering all of her goods, and then, went to go pay and asked the shopkeeper if, he sold tea that had been, imported from England. And he said, yes, he did. And she just promptly went and put all of her things back and said she was not going to shop there anymore and walked out. And this makes the newspaper. Mm. And then other people see it in the newspaper. And that kind of fervor begins to grow. There was in Edenton, the ladies of Edenton in North Carolina, they talked about how they were going to boycott tea and boycott some other goods, usually related to fashions that were coming over from England, and went so far as to basically write a kind of a declaration of why they were, what they were going to boycott and why. And this makes it all the way across the ocean to England. And, was so much so that a London newspaper, again, the illustrations, the cartoons, a London newspaper draws up an illustration teasing or kind of making fun of these ladies of Edenton, their boycott of tea and other things. So these were not actions that went unnoticed, and it's the kind of thing that still works today. If you decide you're not going to give your money to a particular, you know, corporation or individual because you don't like the choices that they make. Enough people do that and people start to pay attention. So it was one of those ways in which a part of the society that was not given the right to vote even was able to actually impact change.
0: My guest is author Denise Kiernan. We're talking about her new book, Obstinate Daughters, The Rebels, Writers, and Renegade Women Who Ignited the American Revolution. You're listening to Think. I'm Chris Boyd. Okay, Denise, let's go back to Mary Catherine Goddard. We promised to talk about her name on the Declaration of Independence. What happened there? This is like the greatest trivia question of all time.
1: It really is. I like to say that this book has a lot of really good cocktail party who wants to talk about this, the trivia you just learned. So Mary Catherine Goddard goes down to Baltimore to take over a newspaper that her brother William had started. And in her role as publisher, she's also running a stationer's shop. She's running a print shop. So as things start to get much more tense for Congress in the city of Philadelphia.
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1: But also taking care of their printing. So in early 1777, so to back up to 1776 and the Declaration we're all, you know, celebrating this summer, the initial copy of the Declaration that went around the colonies to let everybody know that Congress had made this declaration was just a, was a broadside. It was called the Dunlap broadside because John Dunlap had printed it up, and it was just typeset, and it just had two names typeset on it, John Hancock because he was president of Congress and Charles Thompson because he was the secretary. And then later on, they start having what we are most familiar with, what they call the engrossed copy, all the flourishes and handwritten and beautiful. And the one copy that is now in the National Archives, the one copy that the signers eventually put their signatures on. But in early 1777, and this is shortly after the crossing of the Delaware, when things looked like they might actually be going a little bit better, John Hancock decides we need to send out a copy of the Declaration, and it's going to have everybody's names on it this time. So it's just going to be typeset. No one is signing it, but it's going to be typeset, and we are going to list the names of the congressmen by their states who have, you know, signed on to this Declaration of Independence from Britain. So it was really the first time that everybody's names were going to be out there in the public. To do this, they hire Mary Catherine Goddard to print this very important version of the Declaration of Independence. John Hancock did an introductory letter. This was to go to all of the 13 states, and it was to be entered in their official records. So they wanted this on the record. And Mary Catherine Goddard printed up this copy. So in addition to all the members of Congress who had signed on to the Declaration of Independence, at the very bottom, it says printed in Baltimore by Mary Catherine Goddard. So her name appears on the Declaration of Independence.
2: I love it. My guest is author Denise Kiernan. We're talking about her newest book, Obstinate Daughters, the Rebels, Writers, and Renegade Women Who Ignited the American Revolution. We'll be right back.

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1: You're listening to Think. I'm Chris Boyd. Today we're talking about the often forgotten stories of women in the American Revolution. My guest is journalist, producer, and author Denise Kiernan, whose new book about this is called Obstinate Daughters, The Rebels, Writers, and Renegade Women Who Ignited the American Revolution. Denise, once the Revolutionary War was underway, both free and enslaved women on the home front had to pick up all this slack left behind, right, by the men who made to fight. A big portion of the rounds that Patriot soldiers fired were molded by women.
2: That was one of my favorite stories is related to just that. So coming back to the Declaration of Independence, which, you know, we're talking about this summer, one of the ways that people found out that this declaration had actually been made was to go to a public reading. George Washington said they should have such a public reading in New York City, what was New York City at the time, which was really just Lower Manhattan. And this took place in a place called the Commons, which is today essentially City Hall Park in Lower Manhattan. And people standing there hearing this declaration read aloud for the first time, right, the what we are declaring, what we believe in, followed by just a litany of complaints against King George III. A riot ensues, and this riot makes its way down to the tip of Manhattan toward Bowling Green Park, where a statue of King George III stood up on a pedestal, 15-foot tall statue, and people start tearing it down. And as the statue topples, it appeared to be gold, but it was really just gilt. Underneath it was lead, and lead was very, very important because of ammunition. Now, who knows where these pieces went all over the place. They turned up in most random locations, but a big amount of them ended up in Litchfield, Connecticut, in the backyard of Oliver Wolcott, who was one of the signers of the Declaration of Independence. And Oliver's wife and daughter and other, you know, women of the neighborhood in Litchfield, they took those chunks that had traveled, you know, all the way from Manhattan, and they melted them down and molded bullets out of them. And in the end, because they kept extremely detailed records of who molded what and where they were headed, and it was more than 40,000 bullets ended up being molded from King George's toppled statue. And a good chunk of those bullets ended up being fired at the Battle of Saratoga in New York, which is, you know, considered by many to be a very significant turning point battle for the Continental Army. And later, Oliver Wolcott would look back at that ammunition and the efforts of his wife and daughter and others. And he would talk about how the British were blasted with melted majesty.
1: Was Molly Pitcher a real person?
2: No, she wasn't. But it's she was and she wasn't. I mean, I like to, there were so many Molly Pitchers. Mm-hmm. So an actual person named Molly Pitcher, no. Women who have, since the revolution, been put forth as the possible, you know, true identity of Molly Pitcher. Yes. Two of those women, they're both mentioned in the book. One is Margaret Corbin, who was a woman who fought alongside her husband at the Battle of Fort Washington and was injured and ended up staying in the Continental Army and serving with the Invalid Corps and becoming the first woman to be awarded a pension by the U.S. Congress. And the other was a woman named Mary McCauley Hayes, who fought in the Battle of Monmouth. Now, this story started being disproved as long ago as the early 1900s. And there are a number of reasons the name Molly Pitcher is believed to have come about. Molly was a very common nickname for somebody named Margaret. And it was not unusual. In fact, it was rather common for there to be women in and around the battlefields. And when people like, Mary McCauley Hayes and people like Margaret Corbin went to war alongside their husbands, both of them had husbands who were artillerymen, and they both aided them in the details of what they called a matros. So somebody who was basically preparing cannons to be fired and sponging them out in between. And a lot of times on the battlefields, this required water. And water was required for the cannons, and water was also required just for the people firing the cannons and other soldiers. So there are people who have said that the idea of people yelling out Molly Pitcher is how that name came about. But we really don't know. It's a, it's one of those wonderful kind of, maybe someday we'll get the full story. But, even back in the early 1900s, there was a woman who wrote about, she said, okay, enough about this Molly Pitcher. But, certainly the actions attributed to Molly Pitcher could be attributed to a number of women. So it's sort of like not, who was Molly Pitcher, who wasn't, is in a way kind of more accurate.
1: Betsy Ross was verifiably a real person. She did know George Washington. What do we know about whether she had any role whatsoever in designing or sewing the first American flag?
2: That is, Betsy Ross is one of the reasons I got interested in all of this when I was a very, very young, kid watching the celebrations around the bicentennial. What we know about Betsy Ross is that she was an incredible businesswoman. She'd been widowed several times. She was an upholsterer. You can see references to her in the diaries of another one of my characters, Elizabeth Sandwith Drinker, who kept very detailed diaries, a Quaker woman who lived in Philadelphia. And she most certainly, it would be unusual for her not to have sewn a number of flags. There's no proof that she designed them. The closest thing we have to proof of who designed the flag is a bill submitted to Congress by Francis Hopkinson, who was one of the members of Congress, that references some sort of design work. So her designing the flag, there's no proof of that. Did she sew flags? I would imagine absolutely so. There seems to be enough, certainly proof of that. It would have been normal for her to do so. Also, in later years, there was a mention of a star pattern that was found by someone in the family. So it's one of those things where, as years pass, history just keeps revealing itself to us. There are stories that come out that everyone believes and then everyone disproves. And then, 50 years later, some crucial piece of evidence is unearthed and it's like, oh, that we should have believed it the whole time. So who knows what we may end up finding out about Betsy Ross. But the flag aside, this was a woman who managed to keep a very successful business running after, losing several of her husbands and enduring an incredible amount of strife and living in, Philadelphia under continental rule, under British rule. She was just an incredible woman, full stop.
1: To the extent that women were almost everywhere men were in this era, but often not fully respected or, paid attention to in the same ways. How did that work in service to women who wanted to serve as spies on either side of the war?
2: The spy aspect was interesting on a number of levels. It wasn't necessarily, it was not considered a very respectable job back then, because you were lying to people. And so if someone wanted to serve their country, they may very well engage in espionage, whether or not they were specifically hired to do so. And one of my favorite characters was Lorenda Holmes, who was someone who did just this. She was a loyalist. She was actually born in New York. She was not born in England. She was born in New York. She was living there, and she would act as courier. She found out about, you know, letters, and she would get them from, you know, a ship of the British and walk the streets of New York and, you know, with these letters, you know, hidden in her petticoat and get it to various supporters of the crown. She ended up getting arrested. She ended up being accused of trying to poison George Washington's peas, which sounds crazy, but it's absolutely true. And so essentially these were people who, you know, because of their access and their willingness to take risks, ended up serving in an espionage capacity for not just the American side. And, you know, certainly Washington's spies have been written about quite extensively, and there were women on that side as well. But yes, on both sides of the war, and a lot of time it was just recognizing a specific need. And, you know, a lot of times women were very helpful in an espionage capacity because they were viewed as less suspicious. So a male spy, and this certainly was the case with some of Washington's spies, might travel with a lady just because a man traveling with a woman would look less suspicious than a man traveling on his own.
1: My guest is author Denise Kiernan. We're talking about her new book, Obstinate Daughters, The Rebels, Writers, and Renegade Women Who Ignited the American Revolution. You're listening to Think. I'm Chris Boyd. Denise, where did you have to look to find all of these stories? Did one lead you to another? Were they in the text all along, but nobody had really highlighted them?
2: Yes and no, and yes and no. It's the further back, going back to what, you know, what we first talked about the challenge of finding, you know, stories that weren't put down in the first place. It was sometimes one thing would lead to another. In the case of Lorenda Holmes, the British woman who acted as a spy and a courier, I had seen a snippet about her, I think in the New York Historical Society or something like that. And I started digging around, and I decided to go look at the online at the archives of the United Kingdom, the National Archives for the UK. And they have this whole collection of, people who had, you know, been in service to the crown, this, that, and the other thing. And I find Lorenda's name, but there was, you know, no documentation available online. So I just wrote them and said, you know, is there documentation, you know, supporting this plea that she had made for redress to the government? And they said, yes, there is. You know, we can scan it for you and send it. And I said, thank you very much. And this turned out to be something that happened often with women. You would find, women, enslaved people, people who would normally, you know, not even be given a name in public records, right? You were listed, they might be listed by their husband's name, they might be listed by their enslaver's name. But when they put in petitions to the government for recompense for various things, then you have a record. And this turned out to be a way that, you know, a couple people showed up. So, you know, somebody, my husband died and I'm supposed to be getting his pension. I'm not getting his pension. This person would write who they were. They had kids to support, where they lived. And so you start to get all of these details. My enslaver left me money in his will and I haven't received it. That's how we know about Belinda Sutton and some of the details of her life. In an effort to get this money that was owed her, she gives testimony about her life and her life as an enslaved person, and including just horrific details of being kidnapped from her parents, from West Africa when she was a child. So, and then, you know, Elizabeth Freeman, an enslaved woman who approached a local lawyer and asked him to take her case so she could sue for her freedom. That becomes a part of the government record, of the record of the Commonwealth of Massachusetts. So we know more about Elizabeth Freeman through those documents. So it was interesting to me how often when people put in requests to be paid monies they felt were due them, that you start to have, it was just an interesting way to come across some of these records.
1: 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Denise, this has been fascinating. Thanks for making time to talk.
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6: America is celebrating 250 years, but where are indigenous people in the Declaration of Independence?
7: Alongside those beautiful, lofty Enlightenment ideals, Native people are called, quote, merciless Indian savages, which was a way to say that we were actually less than human, that we actually weren't entitled to those basic human rights.
6: What's left out of the history of America's founding?
7: One of the main reasons that colonists rebelled against the crown was actually that they wanted more indigenous land. They wanted to move further west. And the King of England was telling them no. That version of our origin doesn't fit nice into the like taxation without representation, independence, democracy, but it's as much a part of the origin of the United States as the rest of that.
6: I'm Amory Sievertson. Today on Point, the story of Native America. Stay with us.
8: Live from NPR News in Washington, I'm Ryland Barton. On the first day of his second term, President Trump tried to bar citizenship for babies born in the U.S. if their parents entered the country illegally or were only living here temporarily. The Supreme Court ruled against him today, but NPR's Mara Liasson says Trump succeeded in making birthright citizenship a political issue.
9: Trump has really succeeded in pushing the Overton window. In other words, changing the parameters of the debate. Before this, birthright citizenship was outside the parameters. It was a settled matter. Now it's inside. And even though the Supreme Court reaffirmed the executive's control over immigration policy in other cases, they drew the line at birthright citizenship. And in a weird way, that could be a political boon for him. Because if they had ruled for him, there would have been a tremendous amount of chaos to sort out which babies were citizens and which were not. And now he can just keep the message without the headaches of implementation.
8: NPR's Mara Liasson reporting. The Supreme Court upheld state laws barring transgender girls and women from playing on school athletic teams. The court's conservative majority has repeatedly ruled against transgender Americans in the past year. The decision said state bans in Idaho and West Virginia don't violate the Constitution or the federal law known as Title IX, which prohibits sex discrimination in education. More than two dozen other Republican-led states have adopted bans on female transgender athletes. The U.S. is heading for another record low murder rate. As NPR's Martin Costi reports, violent crime has been falling quickly since the pandemic.
10: Crime statistician Jeff Asher collects data from a sampling of police departments so he can project national trends ahead of the FBI's national numbers. He says the first months of this year suggest the national murder rate is about 18% lower than the same period last year, which was already near a record low.
11: We've reached a point where we've never seen violence this low in terms of murder. And that's fantastic. You could alternatively say, hey, we're still talking about 13 or 14,000 murders. So that's 13 or 14,000 too many. But the progress that has been made against this issue is just incredible.
10: The rates of other kinds of crimes are also on a downward trajectory following the crime spike of the pandemic years. Martin Costi, NPR News.
8: New Jersey Republican Congressman Tom Kaine Jr. says he was being treated for depression during his lengthy absence from Congress. In a speech on his first day back to work, he suggested he remained silent about his condition until now because he is a private person by nature. After the speech, Kaine left the Capitol quickly without answering questions from reporters. Kaine represents a battleground district that includes President Trump's Bedminster Golf Club, and he's facing a challenge from Democratic nominee Rebecca Bennett this fall. U.S. stocks rose today. The S&P 500 gained more than 0.75%. The Dow added 0.25%, and the Nasdaq climbed 1.5%. You're listening to NPR News from Washington. Turkish President Recep Tayyip Erdogan has dismissed an Israeli proposal to recognize violence against Armenians by the Ottoman Empire during World War I as genocide. Erdogan turned the allegation back at Israel by pointing to Palestinian deaths in Gaza. Turkey has long lobbied against recognizing the Armenian deaths as genocide. Historians estimate up to 1.5 million Armenians were killed. The Educational Testing Service, the nonprofit behind major standardized tests like the GRE, is acquiring a major college admissions exam. NPR's Alyssa Nadworny has more.
0: ETS administers a number of exams already, the GRE for graduate admissions and the TOEFL, an English language test taken by many international students. And now they'll take over the ACT. More than 1 million students take the ACT each year as part of college applications and to get their high school diploma. More than a dozen states include taking the ACT as a requirement to graduate. ETS has struggled in recent years with layoffs and buyouts. It was historically the administrator of the SAT, another college admissions test that rivals the ACT. But in 2024, the College Board, which owns the SAT, took the administration over. Alyssa Nadworny, NPR News.
8: Polarizing Harvard astronomer Avi Loeb has been appointed to lead a White House panel studying UFOs. The new Science Advisory Council is tasked with finding the origin of unidentified objects spotted by military pilots and others. Loeb's theories have won praise in UFO circles, but put him at odds with other astronomers who say he jumps to exotic conclusions. It's NPR.
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13: Birthright citizenship is here to stay, but other laws concerning who can be in the U.S. legally are changing. We'll talk with an immigration attorney about these recent Supreme Court decisions. 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
17: This is On Point. I'm Amarie Sievertson in for Meghna Chakrabarty. When you think of the Declaration of Independence, what comes to mind? Self-evident truths? Life, liberty, and the pursuit of happiness? All men being created equal? Well, there's something all the way down, near the bottom of that founding document, that Cherokee writer and journalist Rebecca Nagel says we don't pay enough attention to. Rebecca's the host of First America, a new podcast that explores the ways indigenous people are left out of the story of the United States, including its founding. All this month, we've been examining the idea of America, and today we're looking at Native America, which brings us right to that often overlooked part of the Declaration of Independence. Rebecca Nagel, what is it?
7: That part of the Declaration of Independence calls indigenous people merciless Indian savages. So right next to those lofty Enlightenment ideals about all men being created equal, there is language in our founding document that our founders saw indigenous people actually as less than human, as savages. And it's not just a throwaway line. So, you know, we're all familiar with the preamble, kind of the opening of the Declaration of Independence. But when you get to the meat and the heart of the document, it's actually this list of grievances. It's all these things that England and King George III have done that have angered the colonists, and these are their reasons for rebellion. They're justifying the war that they're already in. And a lot of historians think that that list actually has an order, and that the thing that is at the end is actually the most important. You can think of it almost like a crescendo. And that line is about the merciless Indian savages of the frontier, and is really about Native people and Indian affairs.
17: I want to talk more about that, but I do want to hone in on this term, you know, the fact that this celebrated document of record uses a term like savages. What was the intention there?
7: Yeah, I mean, at the time, savages is also
16: this sort of quasi-legal term where Europeans had kind of divided the world into civilized nations and civilized people and savages, and people who were deemed savage didn't have the same kind of human rights, you know, didn't have the same kind of rights to property, didn't have the same kind of rights under international law, what was forming as international law at the time. And so that word has a lot of meaning behind it. And what the founders are saying with that word is that the government and the democracy that we're creating, Native people aren't a part of that. They're not on the same status and the same level as we are. They're beneath us is the message that that word sends in a very intentional way.
18: Mm-hmm. And the colonists accuse the crown of, quote, endeavoring to bring on the inhabitants of our frontiers, essentially allowing indigenous peoples to remain on land that the colonists wanted. What was the relationship between England and the native peoples in America at that time?
16: Yeah, that's a really good question. And this is something I've actually learned from reading Ned Blackhawk's work and other scholars. There's this part of the reason that the American Revolution happened in the first place that we don't tell as a country. So we sort of tell the sort of taxation and representation story, but we don't tell the part of the story where actually one of the main drivers of the American Revolution was that the colonists wanted more indigenous land, and England was telling them no. And there was history behind that no. And so there was an indigenous-led uprising that had sacked a bunch of British-controlled forts, and England was basically looking at a very costly war at a moment that it was broke from fighting other expensive, costly wars. Mm-hmm. And so instead of going to war with indigenous nation, England decided, all right, let's make a compromise. And part of that compromise was drawing this line down the east coast of the United States and saying, colonists, you can't move west of the Appalachian Mountains. And the colonists did not like that.
18: Hmm. Okay, so this derogatory line about merciless Indian savages is grievance number 27 of 27 against the crown, as you say, and it crescendo to this particular point. And you view this particular grievance as a key reason that the American Revolution even happened. Can you explain that for us?
16: Totally. So after the king issues this proclamation, it's called the Proclamation of 1763, but after the king says, colonists, you can't move west of the Appalachian Mountains, there is armed rebellion. And so when British soldiers go to trade and to cement peace accords with indigenous nations, a backcountry militia attacks those British soldiers. And so this backcountry militia in Pennsylvania, they're not attacking indigenous people. They're attacking British soldiers to try and prevent those British soldiers from making peace with indigenous nations. And so the way that we tell the story of the American Revolution as this sort of drumbeat of violence and conflict and rebellion and escalation happening in Boston over taxes, you know, we talk about the Boston Massacre, the Tea Party, the shot heard around the world. Well, years before any of that, colonists were firing guns at British troops over Native land. And so this idea of colonists rejecting the crown, fashioning their own ideas around what they want to see in the continent of North America, that is happening over Native land, actually before it's happening over things like taxes. But for some reason, when we tell the founding story of the United States, we leave that part out.
18: Yeah, you've say in the first episode of your podcast series, First America, what's missing from the story of America is the truth. And we're going to be, you know, digging into that statement more over the course of the hour. But I'm curious what set you off on this truth finding mission. What told you that there was more to the story that needed to be told?
16: I mean, I think as a Native person living in the United States, you're just used to it. I mean, it's constant, whether it's a conversation about COVID or the census or in any kind of political discourse, we're left out of the conversation. And history is the same way. And so almost every chapter of American history, if Native people are included, it's passing mention. And I think as an Indigenous person for a long time, I had this innate sense that what our country did to Native people, that it didn't just affect us, right? That it affected all Americans, and that it was actually foundational to understanding our government. But for a long time, that was just a hunch, and I didn't have enough information to kind of piece it together. And it was through working with historians like Ned that I kind of got the receipts and really started to see that, you know, it's not that just when we tell the founding story that we're leaving Native people out and we should include them to, you know, be better and to be more diverse. It's actually that by leaving the Native part of the story out of the founding story of the United States, the story that we've been telling is wrong. You know, it's not what happened. And I think that that has a lot to do with where we're at right now as a country. You know, I think there's a lot of confusion around how we got here. And I think that we don't know how America got here because we don't know how it started.
18: Well, you've mentioned Ned Blackhawk a couple of times, so I want to bring him into the conversation now. He's a professor of history at Yale. He's a member of the Timok tribe of the Western Shoshone Indians and author of The Rediscovery of America, Native Peoples and the Unmaking of U.S. History, which was the winner of the 2023 National Book Award for Nonfiction. Ned Blackhawk, welcome to On Point.
19: It's nice to be with you.
18: It's great to have you. And I'm curious, sort of on this point of revisiting history, your book is called The Rediscovery of America. So how were the stories of Native peoples rediscovered in this case, especially because, as you note, these stories haven't been told before in textbooks, in museums in many cases, or plaques, or the myriad other ways that we typically preserve and pass down history?
19: You know, as Rebecca was suggesting, there's an incompleteness to the narrative of American history, particularly around its inability to recognize and incorporate the historical experiences of Native Americans. That recognition is something that many scholars and tribal members and others have recognized for quite some time. And over the last two generations or so, there's been a monumental realignment of how American history is presented, understood, and studied, particularly within the academic and scholarly world. It may not have reverberated much outside of these spaces, but we're living through a moment of national reckoning where, for the first time, we're able to begin having this conversation. And if you were to look at, for example, the PBS series that Ken Burns and two other filmmakers made about the American Revolution, mm-hmm. you'd see more than half a dozen Native American studies scholars and others commenting on these subject matters. And that documentary really attempts to unsettle the familiar erasure or marginalization of Native Americans in our nation's national narrative.
18: Mm-hmm. Well, we're talking about the Native history of the United States. I'm talking with Rebecca Nagel. She's the host of a new podcast called First America. And I'm also talking to Ned Blackhawk, professor of history at Yale University, author of The Rediscovery of America, Native Peoples and the Unmaking of U.S. History. And when we come back, we're going to dig back into this period leading up to the American Revolution, the relationship between the colonists, England, and the Native peoples at the time, and how this led to the Revolutionary War. I'm Amory Sievertson. This is On Point.

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10: You're back with On Point. I'm Amory Sievertson, and we're talking today about the untold history of the United States, the native history of the United States, particularly leading up to the American Revolution. I'm talking to Rebecca Nagel. She's a member of Cherokee Nation and host of a new podcast series called First America, which aims to rewrite the story of America, put indigenous people back into that story. And we're also joined by Ned Blackhawk. He's a professor of history at Yale and author of The Rediscovery of America: Native Peoples and the Unmaking of U.S. History. And Ned, I want to pick up with a piece of history that Rebecca was starting to talk about before the break, and that has to do with what happened in the 1760s between colonists and Native peoples, specifically in Pennsylvania. Can you tell us that story?
11: I'd be happy to, or portions of it. There's a monumental realignment that happens across Eastern North America in the year of 1763, one of the most decisive years in American history. The year opens with the news of the Treaty of Paris having been signed, in which Britain obtains all of New France, or France's former North American colonies that stretch from New Orleans up the Mississippi, across the Great Lakes, all the way to the Atlantic down the St. Lawrence Seaway. And there's an enormous euphoria across British North America at the time. No one at the time could have anticipated that the colonists would have found themselves so dissatisfied and eventually organized against the monarchy, which they viewed as the most enlightened and reasoned political system in the world. But a series of things start happening in the interior regions of that world that the French have transferred or ceded to the British. This is a world in which Native Americans dominate the trade, economic, political, and social landscapes. And they remind the English, when they come to these former French forts, that they are not conquered. And a series of skirmishes and tensions turn into an uprising that summer of 1763, in which the Odawa leader Pontiac destroys nearly a dozen of the forts that the English have inherited from the French, forcing essentially the English crown back to either the battlefield or the negotiation table. And as Rebecca mentioned, one of the key resolutions of that conflict that year is the passage of the Royal Proclamation of October of 1763. So all of a sudden, a year that started with so much excitement and anticipation for the British colonists ends with them being curbed or limited in their expansionary efforts.
10: Right. And the crown is telling them, you know, the colonists want more land, and the crown is saying, no, you cannot go west of the Appalachians. That's indigenous land.
11: And if one looks carefully at this period and at the British Empire at the time, one sees that the British Empire has inherited, you know, colonies all over the world, not just in North America. They have inherited the Falkland Islands, or they've obtained them. They have negotiations about Caribbean islands that are unfolding. And so the crown is undergoing this massive administrative reorganization on how to handle these newly conquered lands. And in Pennsylvania, the local settlers in many rural places are extremely suspicious and worried that the crown is giving native peoples too much recognition, too much autonomy, too much economic and even military assistance. Those are the kind of sinews, or the kind of everyday forms of trade that make this empire, this world run. People exchange goods, they exchange ammunition, they trade furs, they receive each other in council. And it's necessary, essentially, to bring trade goods to cement, as Rebecca was saying, diplomatic accords. So all of a sudden, throughout late 1763, 1764, into 1765, these local militias start forming that start targeting the institutions of British authority and even start attacking Native Americans. And it's a deeply violent history that we're not really that familiar with. And it stands in such contradistinction to the sets of policies that particularly the colony of Pennsylvania had long been known for. And missionized Indians are massacred in December of 1763 at a place called Conestoga. And Benjamin Franklin, of all people, writes a 30-page pamphlet condemning this violence. So even some of our most kind of beloved or cherished founding fathers were abhorred and shocked to see this type of vigilanteism pervading the colonial world.
10: And Rebecca, the leader of one of these militias in Pennsylvania, the Black Boys, James Smith, refers to the Crown's treaty with Native nations as an alliance with, quote, the enemies of mankind. So again, the choice of language there feels telling. What does that say to you?
12: Yeah, I mean, I think at the same time that our founders are sort of articulating these ideas of all men created equal and what is humanity, right? They're drawing this line and saying, you know, not only are Native people less than human, but that actually we're the enemies of mankind. And so as our country is figuring out who we are, what our values are, what kind of government, what kind of democracy are we going to be? One of these really big founding ideals and ideas is this deep racialized hatred for Indigenous people. And it's very important that we tell that story, because the founders just didn't feel that way and do nothing about it, right? They felt that way, and then they made a lot of decisions. Generations of Americans made decisions and built up an arm of our government to dispossess Indigenous people of our land, to colonize us. And I think that a lot of people's initial response to learning that is, oh, that's so bad. That's so terrible. Like, we feel so bad for those Native people. And the response that I think we're seeking for people to get with the podcast is not guilt, you know, is not the idea we need to talk about these things so that we feel badly about it, but really that we see parts of our government and parts of our country that we've never really seen before, right? Because the government that took Native people's lands, that colonized Native people, that government is still our government, right? You know, it's not like it just went away. And so we have to really reckon with that as a country if we don't want those types of things to continue to happen.
10: Mm-hmm. Well, and your podcast is, you know, in pointing out things like this line in the Declaration of Independence, it's giving us a chance to relearn. And another thing that I had to relearn listening to your podcast has to do with the Boston Tea Party. So as part of your reporting, you visited the Boston Tea Party Ships and Museum in Boston, of course, because of a detail about the Boston Tea Party of 1773 that not many people know about. Tell us about that.
12: Yes. So the Boston Tea Party is one of the most famous events leading up to the American Revolution. You know, the colonists are mad about this tax on a tea. There are some other policies about the Tea Act that they really don't like. And to protest, they decide to throw tea into the harbor and commit, you know, property destruction, basically. And the part of the story that we don't often tell is that they put on a costume to go and have this riot. And the costume was that of Native people. So they called themselves Mohawks. And a lot of people might hear that and think, oh, that was, you know, for disguise. They wanted the British to, you know, blame the Mohawks. And it wasn't a disguise. It was because pretending to be indigenous in the early republic symbolized freedom and liberty, and had this really important cultural significance as early Americans were figuring out their new national identity.
10: So that's counterintuitive that Native peoples would be a symbol of freedom at the same time that the colonists are not wanting Native peoples or not behaving as if they want Native peoples to experience that level of freedom. So make sense of that for me, I guess.
12: Yeah, no, it's really complicated. And this comes from the work of historian Phil Deloria, who wrote this amazing book about it called Plain Indian. And we interview him for the podcast. So you can hear this in his own words. But Native people came to symbolize freedom because of how colonists experienced the continent of North America. And so you have to remember at this time, you know, it's illegal to hunt in the King's Forest. You know, it's illegal to collect wood. To coming to North America and all of a sudden you can go and you can hunt wild game. You can chop down a tree. There's this way that the land of North America in a very material way becomes this land of freedom and abundance. And so as colonists, and also Native people are seen, and I don't know that colonists fully understand Native societies at all, but they're viewing them as maybe having more freedom than the colonists have themselves. You have to think about what life in Puritan New England is like. It's not a particularly free society. Mm. And so, as colonists are working out these ideas around freedom and liberty, Native people become a stand-in for it. But like what you said, there's this inherent contradiction baked into it. And the way I think about it is that the colonists liked the Native people of their imaginations. You know, those Native people had all of this freedom and all of this land that the colonists wanted for themselves. But actual Native people, they despised those Native people. You know, those were the merciless Indian savages of the Declaration of Independence. Mm. And I think that contradiction, that irresolvable contradiction, is part of how American identity was formed. It's how early Americans forged a new nation. And I think there are ways that contradiction still shows up in American identity and the ways that we struggle with who we are as a country.
10: So in the podcast, Rebecca, you ask the museum's creative manager, Evan O'Brien, at the Boston Tea Party Ships and Museum, why they don't place more emphasis on the fact that colonists dressed up as Native people to throw tea into the harbor. Here's what he said.
13: So in all regards, we want to balance. Well, actually, we want to strive for balance in both areas. We want to be as authentic as possible. And the complexity with the Tea Party is, in order to be fully authentic, you cannot ignore the indigenous disguises that were involved. You simply can't. However, we also want to be sensitive and not make any offense. History is complex. Mm-hmm. We can learn from it, but we also don't want to repeat the same mistakes.
14: So do you guys think it would be racist, basically, to have white folks today dress up like Natives in your programming?
13: Yeah. I mean, we don't allow that. We don't do that in any capacity.
10: Rebecca, I'm curious for your reaction to that answer and whether you would want to see reenactors in Native dress at the museum.
12: You know, my reaction connection is that I think I sympathize with Evan. I think he's kind of stuck between a rock and a hard place. You know, one of the other things he shared with me is that they've had reenactment events where volunteers showed up in like racist character, you know, costumes of Native people. Mm-hmm. And so obviously they don't want to encourage that. But then there's this other side of the conflict where when you learn about early Americans, they were obsessed with Indigenous people. We were omnipresent in their lives, you know, and it's not just the costumes at the Tea Party. They're putting the figure of a Native person on guns, on ships, in political cartoons, on pamphlets. They have weird societies where they dress up like Native people and give themselves Indian names and perform made up rituals. They were obsessed. But then the way that we tell that story today, we erase the significance of Native people. And in that erasure, we don't know how early Americans figured out what it meant to be American. We don't know how early Americans formed a national identity. And I think what I'm really interested in the being stuck between a rock and a hard place, I think I'm just really interested in that stuck because I actually think the museum is this metaphor or this stand-in for how we deal with this history as a country. You know, and I should say in fairness to the museum, it's not that there's no mention of the Native costume. They do have some signage about it. It's just that it's easy to miss because it's not emphasized. And I think, you know, it's kind of like the same thing with the Declaration of Independence. It's not like the merciless Indian savages line has been erased from the Declaration of Independence. It's not like when people print it, they cut that part out. It's there. We just don't know how to talk about it.
10: So, Ned, I think something that a lot of people might not realize, myself included before this, is that thousands of Native peoples actually fought in the Revolutionary War, but not all on the same side. So can you tell us a little bit about how Native peoples organized and allied themselves during the war?
11: I'd be happy to. One of the misunderstandings people have about Native American history often is that there is a singular experience, when in fact there's an extraordinary diversity and heterogeneity both across American history and now. Tribal nations are distinct. They have different cultures, languages, religions, relationships with the federal government. And this was even more so true in the Revolutionary era. And it's hard to kind of make sense of the fact that Native peoples might take up arms alongside colonial forces when the Declaration is using this type of vilified or hateful language. However, many had lived for generations in close proximity to their colonial neighbors in places like Massachusetts or in Connecticut, in portions of eastern New York State, in Rhode Island, down into the to the Chesapeake. There were thousands of Indian peoples who understood that the crown was failing on a fundamental level. And many had sought redress for themselves unsuccessfully. There's a Wappinger Indian leader by the name of Daniel Immam, who leads a force of over 50 Wappinger Native peoples in the New York battles and dies in those fateful campaigns. We've never even heard of this figure in most of American history. Why would Stockbridge Indians from Massachusetts or Wampanoag Indians from Martha's Vineyard and or Cape Cod take up arms in even sometimes greater proportion than their non-Native neighbors? It's because of their own longstanding sets of concerns. That's just one example of the complexity of this subject matter.
10: So, Ned, hold that thought. We have to take another quick break here, but we're going to pick right back up with Native people fighting in the Revolutionary War when we come back. I'm talking to Rebecca Nagel and to Ned Blackhawk. I'm Amory Sievertson. This is On Point.

0: America. And to stake out their claim, what you see is that the early United States and the Continental Army is willing to commit acts of genocide. And there are these extremely violent campaigns where the stated purpose, you know, from people like George Washington, is to make people, make civilian populations starve.
1: Mm. Ned, we've talked about how Native peoples were incorporated into the Declaration of Independence. What about the U.S. Constitution? What did our new nation put into writing?
2: In the two most important documents in American history, the Declaration, which establishes the justifications for the United States' independence, and then the Constitution, which sets in motion a governing structure, Native peoples are mentioned. In the Constitution, which comes obviously after the Revolution and after a very turbulent and uncertain era known as the Articles of Confederation, the Independent Republic of the United States is teetering on collapse after the revolution is concluded. They lack all kinds of what we would consider everyday forms of governance. There's no standing military. There are no easy ways of passing legislation. Quorum is rarely established when Congress meets. So in the process of reconstituting the United States, the colonists turn independent statesmen start ceding inherent authorities to the new federal government that they're creating. And of those inherent authorities is the power, the exclusive power, constitutionally speaking, of the federal government to regulate and interact with Indian affairs. No states, no municipality, no local governments have that power in the United States. And even though it's undetermined at the time, the establishment of the power of the federal government over Indian affairs in the Commerce Clause sets in motion what will become the doctrine of inherent recognized sovereign authority that tribal nations have as they're equated alongside states and foreign nations in the Commerce Clause itself.
1: Hmm. So I want to jump to today a little bit, because Rebecca, you were in Minneapolis doing some reporting for this series when Renee Nicole Good was shot and killed by an ICE agent in January of this year. And you draw a line between some of the discourse around ICE's presence in Minneapolis and other American cities and the way that you think we should be thinking about our country's indigenous history. Can you lay that out for us?
0: Yeah, and I'd like to just tell the story of that day. So I was visiting a historic site called Fort Snelling with historian Nick Estes, who's also part of the podcast. And he was telling me the history of what had happened at that fort, which is in the 1860s. It was a concentration camp for Dakota people. And Dakota people were detained there and then shipped out of the state of Minnesota because the state of Minnesota wanted to expel all Dakota people from its borders. And while we were there, Nick got a call from his partner to see if he had seen the news. And it was the day that ICE had shot and killed Renee Good. And I stayed in Minneapolis to report on what was then unfolding. And the next morning, I was back at Fort Snelling, but this time not to visit the fort, but to go to a protest, because the ICE headquarters in Minneapolis is on the greater Fort Snelling campus, because it's still federal land. And so where ICE was detaining people that they were picking up during the Operation Metro Surge was on the same area of land where the fort was and where the historic fort now stands. And it's federal land because it was once a military reservation. And so you have the U.S. federal government doing the same thing in the same place, rounding people up, detaining them. But the reason that it's happening there goes back to this indigenous history and this history that as a country, we really don't know how to talk about. And I think, and now I'm going to talk really big picture. And this actually comes from Ned's wife's scholarship, Maggie Blackhawk. But I think for a long time, we've thought about the health of our democracy as sort of who can vote, whether people are treated equally and treated fairly by the government. And what we have not thought about is how the U.S. has treated people outside, you know, people who aren't considered U.S. citizens. And so the first group of people are indigenous people, right? You know, so at the founding, we're not U.S. citizens. We don't become citizens until the 1920s. But we have this longstanding relationship with the federal government. And how the federal government treats us is very different than what we think of as democracy. And in the podcast, we argue that actually it's not democratic. You know, it's top down. You know, at different times in U.S. history, the federal government has come into indigenous communities, has told us not only where we can live, but where we can even go and move, what food we will eat, how we can farm, how we can raise our children, if we can even keep our children or have children. And that's not democratic. And you can call it colonialism, but I think another very accurate word to describe it is authoritarianism, right? It's non-representative government. It's top down. It's unilateral authority. It's controlling people's lives down to the ground. And so these moments that we see in our country today that feel anti-American, that feel un-American, that feel unprecedented, that feel the opposite of what a democratic society should be, or that we see our country as, a lot of those things actually go back to what our government did to indigenous people. I'm just going to give a couple very quick examples. So President Trump starting a war with Iran, invading Venezuela and abducting the leader, bombing boats in the Caribbean, all without congressional oversight. Well, actually, the first undeclared wars that the U.S. fought without a formal declaration of war from Congress are during the George Washington's administration. So way back at the founding, and it's wars with indigenous people with the Tuwawa Sipiwe Alliance. You can also look at birthright citizenship, where Trump, you know, everybody is arguing, everyone who's been born on U.S. soil since the 14th Amendment, you know, maybe except for diplomats and these rare exceptions, has been a U.S. citizen. And the Trump administration came back and said, well, actually, Native people were born on U.S. soil and weren't considered U.S. citizens. And that's true. That's a real example. We were carved out of the 14th Amendment. And today, the Trump administration is using that example to attack the citizenship of the children of immigrants.
1: So I want to jump in there. I want to jump in there, Rebecca, for a second, because if we talk about what the Trump administration is doing, you know, and in the larger scope of this conversation where we've been talking about history that has never been known, but also history now we're seeing that is being removed, you know, including the changing of names of landmarks that previously had indigenous names like Denali in Alaska, which is now Mount McKinley, and removing some of the indigenous history from the Smithsonian and national parks. Rebecca, are you feeling a new sense of urgency to share this history?
0: Yes, absolutely. Absolutely. And I think the urgency, you know, the reason that the fight over truth in our founding is so bitter is because power flows from the truth. And if as American citizens, we don't know what our government is, like if we don't understand it, we can't change it. We can't affect it. And so this information isn't just for honesty or for morality, but it's really so that we as U.S. citizens can know what our government is. And, you know, what I hear constantly in this moment is people making comparisons to foreign countries, right? You know, to looking to Putin's Russia or Hungary or even Nazi Germany. And to understand authoritarianism, we actually don't have to leave the United States. You know, we have examples from right here in our own history. And if we actually understand where it comes from, then we can root it out. Because otherwise it'll be kind of like chopping the head off a weed. You know, we can maybe defeat part of it. We can win one election, but unless we root it out, it will just come back.
1: So Ned, this brings me to the question, you know, with things like Rebecca's podcast, things like your book, The Rediscovery of America, you know, these sources do the work of offering this history to the public. But what can the public do in the face of, you know, a federal government, an administration that currently seems intent on, some would say ignoring it, some would say burying it. What are your thoughts on this?
2: I'm much less kind of familiar with the changing dynamics of our daily political scene the way Rebecca or other journalists like yourself likely are. So I may not be the best person to ask about these things, but I do believe, as I said earlier, as I write about, that there are, as Rebecca's suggesting, inherent truths in American history that once rediscovered or once understood, give us the capacity to see ourselves differently and imagine alternative futures, both for ourselves and ideally for our children.
1: So this is a question for both of you. As we, you know, look towards the 250th anniversary of America, I'm curious if you will be commemorating this milestone in any way and what that will look like for you.
0: Oh, that's a great question. You know, I often celebrate the 4th of July. I'm not this year just because I have other familial obligations, but yeah, I like fireworks. I love barbecue. And so I don't think it's, I'm not here to say that because, you know, the Declaration of Independence has this racial slur in it, you know, nobody can celebrate the 4th of July. But I think if we're going to celebrate the founding of the United States, we should celebrate all of it. You know, like if we're proud to be American, we should be proud of all of it. And we have to embrace the complexities of our history and to let go of these myths and these half truths. You know, because I am still here wanting, you know, I think wanting the United States to be better, wanting our democracy to realize, you know, aspects of the government that I feel like we've never really fully reckoned with. To me, that's also patriotism. And so, again, I would just say, you know, if we're going to celebrate the United States this 4th of July on the 250th anniversary, let's tell the whole story and celebrate not the mythical version, but the truth.
1: Ned, we're short on time here, but last word to you. I'm curious how you think about this anniversary and what it will look like for you.
2: You know, I'm not sure I have a really clear understanding of how my day will go on the 4th. But I do anticipate joining fellow citizens and in the evening for a fireworks display and enjoying the, you know, holiday feel that the 4th always brings, whether you're with or without native guests or friends at the time.
1: Hmm. Well, that's Ned Blackhawk. He's a professor of history at Yale University and author of The Rediscovery of America, Native Peoples and the Unmaking of U.S. History. Ned Blackhawk, thank you so much.
2: Thank you.
1: And Rebecca Nagel, writer and activist and host of the new podcast, First America. Thank you so much.
0: Thank you for having me.
1: I'm Amory Sievertson. 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
11: In New York, I'm Kristen Schwab, in for Kai Rizdahl. It's Tuesday, June 30th, and it's good to be here with you. I want to start by taking a second to check in with you. Yeah, I'm talking to you. How's it going? What do you think about the economy right now? What do you think about your personal economy? I ask because today we got a fresh read on how Americans are feeling. The Conference Board's June Consumer Confidence Survey is out. Overall, people are feeling a bit better about the economy this month compared to last. But look closer and things get confusing. People are less hopeful about the job market, but more optimistic

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1: Sophia Baig, an economist with Morning Consult, calls the dip in gas prices just a temporary relief.
2: Whereas everything else in the economy is the bigger picture that could be driving the trend of sentiment going forward. And we are trending downwards.
1: Baig calls this month's bumplet in consumer sentiment a blip.
2: Whatever happens in the job market, or if inflation continues to rise, we could see sentiment go back down again.
1: Despite all those signals, more consumers said this month they think inflation will improve and their personal finances will improve too. Michael Green with Simplify Asset Management says that's just another side effect of human nature. We gotta feel like things are getting better. I'm Kaylee Wells for Marketplace.
3: Consumers might have mixed feelings, but on Wall Street today, traders were feeling good. We'll have the details when we do the numbers.

0: We were just talking about consumers and their slowing confidence in the job market. Well, soon we'll get some data about where it's headed. On Thursday comes the June jobs report from the Labor Department. Tomorrow we'll get private data from ADP. And today we got the job openings and labor turnover survey for the month of May. It was pretty much the same as April's report. Hires, layoffs, and discharges didn't change. Quits and total separations barely changed. But here's one trend that sticks out. Recent jobs data has been showing that even as inflation rises, wage growth has been steadily slowing. And for women, it's slowing more, according to an analysis by the Institute for Women's Policy Research. As Marketplace's Justin Ho reports, the gender wage gap has been widening for more than 3 years now.
1: Throughout the 70s, 80s, and 90s, the gender wage gap got narrower. Kate Bond, chief economist at the Institute for Women's Policy Research, says that was thanks to more women entering the workforce, broader minimum wage protections, and better access to contraception.
2: And there's research that shows that that directly led to women finishing college and going on to grad school and earning more money later on.
1: Bond says a lot of that progress was down to policy decisions by lawmakers. And by the 2000s and 2010s, it stalled. Then came the pandemic. Demand for low-wage labor spiked, so wages did too.
2: Women are overrepresented in low-wage jobs, and so when you have low-wage workers broadly have more earnings growth, that is going to reduce the gender wage gap.
1: But since the pandemic, the gap has started widening again.
2: Men's earnings grew 3.7% in 2024, adjusted for inflation, and women's grew, you know, in our findings, only 1.5%, but it was not statistically significantly different from zero.
1: A lot of the job growth in the economy has shifted away from those lower wage positions that help boost women's average earnings, says Yana Rogers, a professor at Rutgers University.
3: So as the demand rose again for other jobs, more dominated by men, their wages picked up.
1: Also, Rogers says women are still disproportionately responsible for taking care of children and elders at home.
3: Care work is probably the biggest constraint that women face. So they're just not as able to respond to opportunities in the labor market as men.
1: That constraint is a bigger challenge for women now that many employers expect their workers to be back in the office, says Courtney Schupert, an economist with Macro Policy Perspectives. It's also a challenge for women in jobs that require long hours, including finance, law, and other high-paying professional services.
4: The fields that are sometimes more time intensive for full-time work or even for part-time work, that's where we tend to see the greatest differences in gender pay.
1: Schupert says all of this is an even bigger hurdle for women now that inflation has been picking up again.
4: So for most workers, real disposable income is declining, but it is hitting women harder than men.
1: As a result, women are more likely to cut back on spending. Alyssa Bronstein is an economics professor at Colorado State University. She says that's a problem because every dollar of women's income tends to have a bigger impact on the broader economy.
5: Not because of anything intrinsic about women, but because women are more

0: likely to be in lower paid, stretched thin jobs, covering the household's basic needs.
1: And people with lower incomes tend to spend that money faster.
0: So underpaying women squeezes exactly the households most likely to spend every dollar, which makes the hit to demand bigger than the paycheck alone.
1: In other words, a widening gender wage gap holds back the entire economy. I'm Justin Ho for Marketplace.

0: I haven't done an official count, but over the last year or so, I'm willing to bet that tariffs have been a leading topic on this show, and for good reason. Because while a lot of the taxes put in place by the Trump administration have been ruled unconstitutional, for some businesses, the reversal of those policies came too late. For the past year, I've been keeping in touch with Nicole Panettiere, who owned the Tiny Owl, a children's shop here in New York City. Nicole, it's nice to talk to you again.
1: Thank you for having me.
0: So we last talked in the fall, and you were about to close the doors on your children's store, the Tiny Owl. Mostly we talked about because of inflation, tariff pressures, also a big box store moving into the neighborhood. And you were about to turn your attention to your other shop, the Brass Owl. Where do things stand now?
1: Unfortunately, I have now closed the Brass Owl. The Brass Owl was open for 12 years. And shortly after we spoke, things started getting a little difficult. And I wound up taking a job to take myself out of the payroll equation and hoping that would make things financially a little healthier. And I didn't really see the results of that. And then when we got into 2026, things continued to decline. So we made the decision, and I believe it was March of 26 to close, and our last day was May 9th.
0: Oh, I'm sorry to hear that. I mean, before we get into the business of it, how are you?
1: That's a great question. I'm good. You know, there's so much to be proud of. 12 years owning a business in New York City, I feel so proud, and I feel like I did more than just have a store. I feel like I really built a community, but it's really sad to see it go away, and to see all my hard work kind of just dissolve. There's like a silver lining because I have my weekends now. I don't have to work weekends. So there's a little bit of a silver lining.
0: Okay, we'll take one silver lining. What happened? What was it, kind of more of the same of what was happening, what I mentioned at the top about the Tiny Owl? Or what was it like to come to the decision to close, and what was the turning point?
1: 100% the same factors, but it really started with opening the kids store, seeing that decline that started draining the money as a total from my overall LLC. And then the big box coming in, and then the economy getting worse, and then the gas prices going up, and it just kept snowballing. Yeah. And I just really couldn't dig out of the hole anymore. And there's no forgiveness for a small business to say, hey, I've had a bad 3 years, but look at the first nine. Somebody help me out. So I kind of got to a point where I ran out of money.
0: I mean, 12 years is a lot of business expertise and a lot of history. What changes did you see in the last year compared to, you know, the 11 before?
1: I would say mostly the discretionary income in our neighborhood. I would say it was the biggest change, because so many people would come in and say things like, oh, I'm in between jobs, or when I get my next paycheck, I'll come back. And I heard it more and more. I think people were feeling, you know, even though we've been through so much, we've been through inflation, we went through COVID, I think that people were starting to feel the strain in a way that made it more difficult to shop in a boutique.
0: You know, you're pretty ingrained in the local business community. You have a business group you started. What are you hearing from other business owners in your area about what it is like to operate right now?
1: We actually recently just did a survey with our local businesses on some of the issues they're seeing. And a lot of them are saying the same thing, that the economy is just very difficult right now. We need commercial lease assistance or stabilization. Commercial tenants are responsible for property taxes. We need help there. There needs to be a vacancy tax. And they are seeing a huge slowdown in spending due to the economy, due to inflation and tariffs and gas prices and war, et cetera, et cetera.
0: Et cetera, et cetera. You said you got a new job as a buyer. What's next for you? Do you see another business in your future?
1: Sadly, no. I wish the answer was yes. You know, I said maybe, who knows, down the road what happens, life, you know, you never know. But there's no other way to say it, but completely honest, I have a significant financial hole to dig out of. So the possibility of doing a new business would only come with if I win the lotto.
0: Nicole Panettiere in Queens, New York. She is a former small business owner and also teaches at the Fashion Institute of Technology. Nicole, thanks again.
1: Thank you so much for your time.

0: coming up.
1: This change since the pandemic made it possible for them to have children.
0: Work from home is giving families more options. But first, let's do the numbers. The Dow Jones Industrial Average rose 135 points, a quarter percent, to finish at 52,317. The NASDAQ added 393 points, 1.5%, to close at 26,213. And the S&P 500 gained 58 points, 0.8%, to end at 7,499. For the second quarter that ends today, the Dow expanded 12.9%, the NASDAQ acquired 21.4%, and the S&P increased 14.9% in just 3 months. Chip-making companies wrapped up their best first half of a year in more than 20 years thanks to, what else, all of that AI spending. Micron Technologies accumulated 0.8%, Intel added 6%, Marvell Technology rang up 7.25%. Bonds fell. The yield on the 10-year T-note rose to 4.45%. 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
0: This is Marketplace. I'm Kristen Schwab. The demand for natural gas just keeps growing. In the next 5 years, the U.S. will rapidly expand its exports of liquefied natural gas to Europe and Asia. Meanwhile, the data center building boom is creating more need for natural gas-powered electricity. To meet that rising demand, the U.S. needs a critical, invisible infrastructure, pipelines. Marketplace's Elizabeth Trovall has more.
10: There's a growing underground highway that gets the United States cheap and abundant natural gas to new customers. Jameson Coughlin is with Natural Gas Intelligence.
11: The pipeline build-out was pretty crucial to natural gas production growth as shale plays expanded across the country over the last decade or two. And right now, there's kind of a renaissance of sorts because of these data centers, because of these LNG terminals that are coming online.
10: And Matthew Piotic with S&P Global Energy says while data centers are often being built close to where natural gas is being produced, natural gas that will be exported abroad must travel a lot further.
12: Now we have the requirement for more connective tissue, a pipeline path that enables flows to move all the way along your initial production enabling capacity all the way to the Gulf Coast.
10: That means lots of additional pipelines. Dan Pickering is with Pickering Energy Partners.
13: Essentially, what you're doing is digging a big trench in the ground, laying massive, imagine pipelines that are bigger than you can reach around in the ground and moving that over, you know, hundreds and thousands of miles.
10: It's a big, long, complicated process.
13: Get landowner approval, dig those trenches, get all that pipe imported, laid in the ground, from one end to the other, welded it together, covered back up so that, you know, the earth is as it was before.
10: and that will continue to generate economic activity over the next several years. Jay Singh is with Rystad Energy.
14: Certainly lots of steel and lots of construction work, lots of welding. They do tend to create jobs, albeit temporary.
10: The long-term economic benefit is more for the producers of natural gas in places like West Texas. Ed Herz is with the University of Houston.
15: Those producers in the Permian Basin look at natural gas as a revenue center, as a profit center.
10: Producers can charge more for their natural gas when they can actually reach their customers. I'm Elizabeth Trovall for Marketplace.

0: We heard from Justin Ho earlier in the program about how the gender wage gap has been widening since the pandemic. This next story is about another pandemic-related work trend, but a more positive one. More than a quarter of parents work remotely for at least part of the week now, according to government data. And this shift in job flexibility has given parents more career opportunities, and in some cases, has made it more feasible for people to actually have kids. Claire Kane Miller at the New York Times wrote about how work-life balance is changing. Claire, welcome to the show.
1: It's great to be here.
0: So I think most of us office workers can remember the before times, 5 days a week in person. How have the rules changed for parents you talk to in this story?
1: So for people who can work remotely, most of them are working remotely some of the time. Few of them are full-time remote, but a lot of them are hybrid. And it has changed their lives in really dramatic ways, both on the days that they can work from home, but also they said that it's opened up a new culture at work where it's become more acceptable to say you have family demands or to talk about a caregiving need that comes up during the workday that they used to feel they would have to hide.
0: Mm-hmm. Has this, the flexibility around work, actually helped people make the decision in having children?
1: So several of the women I interviewed for my story, it surprised me. They said it actually made the decision for them that they either weren't going to have children, they were sure that they could not have children, you know, with a job that they had to be in the office 5 days a week, or that they were really on the fence and deeply ambivalent about it. And they said in no uncertain terms that this change since the pandemic made it possible for them to have children.
0: Mm-hmm. You know, more mothers are working now than they were before the pandemic. I wonder how much of this is out of choice and how much of it you think is perhaps necessity that's become feasible.
1: Sure. So this is quite stunning development that so many more mothers are in the workforce, especially because at the beginning of the pandemic, it looked like it might sort of wipe out women's progress in careers. And remote work and flexibility, as well as this attitude that we've been talking about openness to caregiving, is a part of it. Another part of it is, of course, prices have gone up with inflation. People are having trouble making ends meet. Their earnings might not be rising as fast as prices. But I want to be careful when we talk about this, because surveys show that most mothers, most parents want to work. Maybe they don't want to work full time. Maybe they don't want to work the same number of hours at every stage of their children's lives. But this is not really a choice people have. It is something that they want to do and that they need to do. And these changes since the pandemic have made it more possible to do that.
0: Mm-hmm. And of course, there are so many jobs that require in-person work. You know, you can't work from home. What are some of the options you explore at the end of your piece where government or corporate policies could help create more work-life balance for everyone?
1: So the most important thing for people whose jobs can't be done at different times or places, you know, different hours or from home, is predictability in their schedules so that they get their schedules, you know, many weeks in advance and they can arrange childcare around them. They know when they'll be gone. For example, teachers have this. The healthcare field has a lot of this. So there's a lot of women going into healthcare because hospitals, doctor's offices put out schedules well in advance. And even though you do need to be there, you can't do many of those jobs from home, you know in advance on what they will be. A lot of hourly service workers do not have this. A lot of people working in like cashier type jobs or retail, they get their schedules at the last minute and they're expected to sort of be on call until those schedules come through. And that can make work-life balance obviously incredibly difficult. Some other ideas that researchers raised to me during this reporting is that our school days, as everyone knows, are not aligned with working hours. School's usually around 9 to 3. It's closed for the summer. That's not aligned with working hours at all, which makes this really challenging. And so work hours could change. School hours could change. Some offices have also experimented with an idea where everyone needs to work at the same time together for certain hours of the day, and then the other hours they can do when they want. And so maybe if it's important for you to be with your kids from 3 to 5, then you pick up that work from 8 to 10 or whatever it is.
0: You know, a lot more offices are trying to get people back in person. I wonder if you think this work flexibility we've seen will stick.
1: There have been a lot of indications lately that some of this might be changing. Like you said, there are these return to office mandates. I recently covered a few large companies that cut paid family leave time. But the reason that I think this will stick is about a quarter of parents are still working remotely some days of the week. And that has not changed. That has been really steady since the pandemic ended. So there still seems to be some openness to the idea that this flexibility is now built in and that it's actually really helping things like retention and work-family balance for people who otherwise might not be able to stay in their jobs.
0: Claire Kane Miller reports on gender and families at the New York Times. Claire, thanks for sharing your reporting.
1: Thanks for having me.

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1: This final note on the way out today, saw this on CNBC. We've talked a lot on the show about the drivers of inflation. Here's one allegedly behind the great egg price spike that happened a few years ago. Three of the country's biggest egg producers, Calmaine Foods, Versova, and Hickman's Egg Ranch, have agreed to a $3.3 million settlement with the Department of Justice and 17 state attorneys general, including New York, California, Wisconsin, and Florida, over price manipulation. They allege that the companies illegally coordinated to inflate a daily price index for eggs. A federal judge still needs to approve the proposed settlements. Jordan Manji, Sonil Maharaj, Janet Wynn, Olga Oxman, and Virginia K. Smith are the digital team. And I'm Kristen Schwab. We'll be back here tomorrow.

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1: You arrive in Maine. I think it's fair to say as a pretty bright-eyed young man. And I want to play you a clip of yourself from that time when you first arrived. It was shortly after you came. You were speaking with the BBC reporter who made this documentary, Leo Hornack.
2: There's something called a washing machine, a machine that washes the dishes. It was a surprise to me, and it's still a surprise to me. I still don't believe something is washing the dishes. Okay, there's this place that we put the bread in, and the bread gets heated.
3: The toaster?
2: Oh my God, that's it. And you know what I just love more than everything else?
3: What?
2: It's a ice cream. I never liked it. I thought like it's a baby kind of thing. It's a woman kind of thing. But then now I act like a baby. But then, and I was like, they make me fat? I want to be fat. Come with me. I was very skinny in my whole life. I don't care.
1: Abdi?
4: Oh, boy.
1: What do you think as you listen back to that, Abdi?
4: A little embarrassing, I guess. But yeah, it was quite a surprise. But now that I know how everything works.
1: The appliances.
4: You know, I'm glad I listened to that because it brings back some memories. Everything was brand new.
1: Mm.
4: But I'm not embarrassed. Come on. You know, everybody has a place to start, and I started right there.
1: So your first job was construction. You were living in this kind of small town outside of Portland, Maine. What was life like?
4: Construction in Somalia and Kenya means different things. Here, the material is weird. It's different. The most interesting thing to me was insulation, this little itchy stuff. That was my job, loading up bags full of that stuff. And then here are skeletons of main houses, just wood, nothing else. To me, it's just amazing. And then the other part is basement. Nobody has a basement in Somalia. Nobody has a basement in Kenya. And I remember asking people in Maine, like, is that if a war breaks out, you run into the basement? They laughed hard and they said, no, basement is part of the house, you know. And it was funny that I brought that up.
1: So, Abdi, did you intend to continue doing construction or were you saving your money during that time period for something else?
4: I was saving money for something else, which was school. I really wanted to go to school.
1: College.
4: I went to community college and I worked hard. So from community college, I graduated to a four-year college. And that's how I got my bachelor's degree without ever finishing high school.
1: What did you study, Abdi?
4: I studied political science and international relations as my major.
1: So, Abdi, you came to the U.S. much like many, many people come to the U.S. Millions of people have come to America for opportunity, for, as we say, the American dream. And a core part of that American dream is the belief that you can reinvent yourself, that here in America, you can be anything you want to be. When you came, did you change from the Abdi you were in Africa?
4: I actually think I became more connected to the Abdi I was back home. Huh. I say that because one thing that scared me the most when I moved into the U.S. is I saw young Somalis born in the U.S. unable to speak good Somali and identity-wise feeling identity crisis going on in their minds. And it made me think I should be glad that I speak English, but I should be more grateful that I am attached to where I come from, to who I was.
1: So Abdi, did you always feel when you first came, did you instantly feel that connection with Somalia? Because you mentioned you loved watching the movies and you were so into American culture. And so when you came, did you instantly feel like you want to reconnect with your Somali culture? Or did that happen over time?
4: So first of all, I take the courage to try to integrate. Let's say that word. Going out skiing, even though my friends here, Somali friends here in Maine, keep telling me that's a white thing, right? Stop going skiing. So what do you mean hiking? What do you mean you went up to, you know, and I understand where they're coming from, but I'm not scared, mostly because I don't think integration steals anything from me. I know how to bake pies now. America loves pies.
1: Right? Apple pie. Can you make that

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1: Japanese yen has fallen to its lowest level against the US dollar for 40 years. $1 is now worth about 162 yen. Tokyo has already tried to stem the slide, which has only led to a temporary reprieve. Kurumi Mori has more details.
2: The Japanese government has already spent a record about $72 billion intervening in the currency market between April and May. But those efforts have only slowed the decline temporarily.
1: I'm Jonathan Fruin at the BBC in London.

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1: It's Wednesday, 5:42, and you're listening to 90.1 KERE News. I'm Nicola Say. The Supreme Court lifted spending limitations yesterday on political parties and candidates. Just ahead at 5:51, we'll take a closer look at how this ruling could shape the future of campaign spending on KERE News.

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1: Good morning, I'm Jonathan Fruin at the BBC.

0: He's the GOAT. For when he retires, maybe you and I can come back and talk about that. That's Dan Wiehe, senior writer with The Athletic. Dan, thank you so much.
1: Thanks for having me.
0: This is Morning Edition from NPR News. I'm Michelle Martin.
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3: 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On its final day of its term, the Supreme Court rejected President Trump's executive order that tried to limit birthright citizenship, but sided with the White House and many other disputes. 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
3: The Republican Party will hold an unusual midterm convention in Dallas in a few months. 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KERE News is following this story. Stay with us for updates. Stifling heat continues to blanket North Texas. It's going to be sunny, hot, and slightly windy today with a high near 99. Tonight, mostly clear with a low near 79. Tomorrow, sunny with a high near 98, but it's going to feel like 103. Tomorrow night, clear with a low near 79. On Friday, mostly sunny and hot with a high near 99. Friday night, clear skies with a low near 81. In Dallas, 82. Fort Worth, 80. Frisco, 81. 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
7: From Marketplace in Washington, I'm Kimberly Adams. The Supreme Court finished its session yesterday with major opinions on birthright citizenship, rights for transgender athletes, and on campaign finance. We're going to focus on that last one. In National Republican Senatorial Committee versus Federal Election Commission, the court struck down limits on how much political parties can spend in coordination with candidates. As Marketplace's Henry Epp reports, without those caps, the way parties raise and spend money could quickly change.
8: Before this decision, national political parties had to operate two sets of funds, one for coordinated spending where the main office consults with the candidate's campaign, and another larger one for independent spending where the party isn't allowed to coordinate with the candidate, says Robin Kolodny, a political science professor at Temple University.
9: Now there is no distinction between that independent expenditure spending arm and the central office.
8: So candidates and parties can jointly decide how to spend all of that money. That new freedom will likely lead to parties asking more donors for more money, says Ki Hong, head of political law at the law firm Skadden.
10: They are going to point to this case to essentially say, look, you know, it's a new day. Your money can be used for unlimited coordinated expenditures.
8: Political parties have lost fundraising ground to super PACs, which can accept unlimited amounts from donors. The court majority suggested that getting rid of coordination limits could shift some of that influence back to parties. Aaron Klopak at the Campaign Legal Center says it will likely do something else.
11: I think what it really does is just create another vehicle for wealthy donors to direct money even more directly to candidates.
8: The ruling, she says, may just increase the total amount of money influencing elections. I'm Henry Epp for Marketplace.
6: Speaking of money and politics, a federal filing released today shows President Trump made nearly $1.2 billion from his crypto businesses in 2025. The profit is from selling crypto products such as his meme coins and so-called governance tokens. The president made at least $2.2 billion last year, according to the report. That figure includes his crypto businesses as well as real estate assets. The filing is part of a 927-page disclosure form published by the U.S. Office of Government Ethics. Let's do the numbers. The FTSE in London is down 0.4%. Dow, S&P, and NASDAQ futures are down in the 0.2% to 0.5% range, with the Dow future down 115 points. The 10-year Treasury yield is up at 4.47%.
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6: This week marks a year since Congress passed the Republican tax and spending bill, the One Big Beautiful Bill Act. Today, we're taking a look at how some of the provisions from the law have played out, including who has benefited most. For more, I'm joined now by Andrew Lautz, Director of Tax Policy at the Bipartisan Policy Center. Good morning, Andrew.
2: Thanks so much for having me on.
6: Remind us of some of the headline tax effects of this legislation.
2: The 2025 tax law extended a number of expiring tax cuts from Republicans' last major tax law, the 2017 Tax Cuts and Jobs Act. They also included a number of new tax cuts, many of which were priorities of President Trump. And these are some of the tax cuts you've heard most about in the year since this passed into law: the tips deduction, the overtime deduction, the auto loan interest deduction.
6: You and your colleagues at the Bipartisan Policy Center also have a list of quote-unquote wins from this legislation that maybe didn't get as much attention as some of those headline ones you just mentioned. What are some of the provisions that maybe flew under the radar?
2: Sure. A few worth mentioning here. The child tax credit was increased under the One Big Beautiful Bill. The maximum credit was $2,000 per child. It's now $2,200 per child. So the vast majority of parents and families who are claiming the child tax credit got a little bit of a boost. Somewhere between 85 and 90% of all taxpayers take the standard deduction. That standard deduction last year increased $750 for single taxpayers, $1,500 for married couples filing jointly. Now, because it's a deduction, that doesn't translate to an exactly $750 or $1,500 tax cut, but it does mean several hundred dollars in tax cuts for the vast majority of people filing their taxes. There's also a couple of smaller provisions that might take a few years to bear fruit, but that we think are worth highlighting. Congress expanded the low-income housing tax credit. This is a tax credit targeted at housing developers that helps bring more affordable housing supply online.
6: You mentioned the increased child tax credit, that extra $200 per kid. But not every parent was able to get that this tax season. Why is that?
2: First of all, if you don't have income tax liability, if you make such little in income that you're not paying federal income taxes, you're actually capped at how much child tax credit you can get. That's capped at $1,700 per child. And so you don't get the full child tax credit. And then if you make above a certain amount, and that's $200,000 for single taxpayers, $400,000 for married couples, you start to phase out of that maximum $2,200 per child until it hits zero. And so if you make too much money, you're also not getting the full child tax credit.
6: Taxpayers were also able to write off more of their state and local taxes this year. This was a huge sticking point during the negotiation for the bill. How did that actually play out this tax season?
2: Taxpayers in high tax, high cost states did receive larger refunds on average. And we think a lot of that is driven by the state and local tax deductions. So think taxpayers in New York, New Jersey, Connecticut, California, states that historically have had high taxes. A lot of high income taxpayers in those states are benefiting from that boost in the SALT cap. We expect that folks in the mid six figures, you know, your $250,000, $300,000, $400,000 a year are the primary beneficiaries of this increase in the cap. And again, primarily in high tax states, high property tax states where you have enough taxes to take advantage of that higher cap.
6: Andrew Lautz is Director of Tax Policy at the Bipartisan Policy Center. Thank you so much.
2: Thanks so much.
6: Tomorrow, we'll have more on what we've seen so far from the 2025 tax and spending law 1 year in. In Washington, I'm Kimberly Adams with the Marketplace Morning Report. 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
3: 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I'm Nicole Osei. July 4th marks 1 year since catastrophic flooding hit two neighboring parts of the Texas Hill Country.

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0: Good morning. The Republican Party will hold an unusual midterm convention in Dallas in a few months. Will this help boost turnout in the November midterm elections? I'm Nicole Osei, and this is Morning Edition. The Supreme Court rejected President Trump's executive order that tried to limit birthright citizenship, but sided with the White House in many other disputes. We'll break down the rulings, the reactions, and their impacts on the country on 90.1 KERA News.
6: Live from NPR News in Washington, I'm Corva Coleman. The U.S. Supreme Court has concluded its latest term. One big opinion released yesterday overturned President Trump's executive order limiting birthright citizenship. The Supreme Court upheld the interpretation of the 14th Amendment to the U.S. Constitution that virtually all children born on U.S. soil receive American citizenship. NPR's Carrie Johnson says this court term was mixed for President Trump.
7: The Supreme Court has handed President Trump and future presidents a lot of power to fire people in the federal government and reshape agencies we thought were independent. But Trump lost big in a few of the cases that mattered most to him, in the birthright case and with his tariffs.
6: NPR's Carrie Johnson reporting. Qatar's prime minister met in Doha today with White House envoys Steve Witkoff and President Trump's son-in-law, Jared Kushner, as Carrie Johnson reporting. Qatar's prime minister met in Doha today with White House envoys Steve Witkoff and President Trump's son-in-law, Jared Kushner. They discussed the next steps in the interim peace deal with Iran. NPR's Aya Batrawi reports Iran's delegation arrives in Qatar today but won't hold direct talks with the U.S. envoys.
8: Qatar says its Prime Minister Mohammed Al-Thani discussed the interim peace deal with the White House envoys and the situation in Lebanon, where there's a shaky ceasefire. The health ministry there says Israeli attacks have killed more than 40 people in the past 2 weeks. Iran says its negotiators are discussing with Qatari mediators the need for a full Israeli withdrawal from southern Lebanon in talks today in Doha. Iran's foreign ministry says its delegation is also raising the issue of the release of billions of dollars in frozen assets as part of the deal signed with the U.S. The talks in Qatar come just days after Iran and the U.S. traded fire following Iranian attacks on ships transiting the Strait of Hormuz without its permission. Aya Batrawi, NPR News, Dubai.
6: The government of Venezuela says the earthquake death toll has risen to well over 1,900 people. Tens of thousands of people are still missing. It's been a week since the back-to-back quakes struck northern Venezuela. Nearly 50 million people are under extreme heat warnings in the central and eastern U.S., and these warnings will spread. NPR's Rebecca Hersher reports fans attending World Cup soccer matches in several cities will feel this.
9: The July 4th match in Philadelphia is shaping up to be the hottest of all, with temperatures around 100 degrees that day and high humidity that will make it feel even hotter. Matches in New Jersey, Kansas City, and Miami will all be affected by high temperatures as well. FIFA, the governing body for international soccer, did not respond to questions from NPR about whether cooling protections, such as misters and free water for fans and workers, will be available at matches this week. Heat waves are peaking at higher temperatures than in the past, and the average number of heat waves the U.S. experiences today has doubled since the 1980s because of climate change. Rebecca Hersher, NPR News.
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1: 6:04, and this is KERA News. I'm Sam Baker. President Trump has confirmed Republicans will hold an unusual midterm convention in Dallas September 9th. KERA's Dylan Duke reports.
2: While parties generally hold conventions during presidential campaigns, Trump has long said he wants another convention ahead of the midterms. The Dallas event is aimed at boosting Republican turnout in midterm elections. Those races will decide whether Republicans maintain control of Congress, where they currently hold slim majorities. But the party in power historically loses seats during the midterms. Democrats could block Trump's agenda and launch investigations into his administration if they regain power. For KERA News, I'm Dylan Duke.
1: Most Dallas City employees will have to take 3 unpaid days off to help alleviate a $30 million shortfall in the current city budget. Impacted employees will take July 10th, September 4th, and September 28th. They can't use sick leave, vacation, or comp time to supplement the pay loss. Most non-union executives at or above the assistant director level will also have to take 2 additional floating furlough days before September 16th. Emergency responders are exempt from the furloughs. A press release from the city manager said the furloughs were necessary to maintain financial stability as revenues change and costs rise. Judges today will sentence 6 people who pleaded guilty to terrorism charges related to last year's wounding of a police officer at an ICE detention center near Dallas. Prosecutors have called the shooting at the Prairie Land Detention Center a terrorist attack carried out by members of Antifa. Attorneys for 8 others sentenced last week have denied any Antifa ties. Questions are mounting after a man died following a medical emergency that began inside the Tarrant County Jail, the 4th jail-related death in less than 2 weeks. More from KERA's Emmanuel Rivas.
3: Victor Runnels' family says they're still waiting for answers about what led to the 61-year-old being rushed from the jail to John Peter Smith Hospital, where he later died. The sheriff's office says it is not investigating because it does not consider the case an in-custody death. His sister, Vicki Rogers, says the family won't stop pushing for accountability.
4: I deeply, deeply love my brother. And for this to happen to him, we must have answers. And I want justice for my brother. Not going to rest in peace without it.
3: The medical examiner has not yet determined the cause or manner of death. For KERA News, I'm Emmanuel Rivas.
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10: This is Morning Edition from NPR News. I'm Michelle Martin.
11: And I'm Steve Inskeep. Good morning. We have an update this morning on the separation of powers. President Trump has spent much of his second term asserting the power of the presidency. Republicans who control another branch of government, Congress, have largely obeyed the president's commands or fell silent as he took their power for himself. The third branch of government, the Supreme Court, has in some cases blocked the president and in other cases affirmed his efforts. Now that the court's term is over, NPR senior political correspondent Tamara Keith is here with an assessment. Tam, good morning.
12: Good morning.
11: We should note that in this term, Trump lost 2 really big cases, one over tariffs and the other over his effort to end birthright citizenship, which came this week. How did he take those defeats?
12: Well, on tariffs, back in February, he held this angry press conference at the White House and called the conservative justices who sided against him disloyal, among other insults. The president had campaigned on tariffs. He loves tariffs as a tool. But in terms of politics, polls show voters don't share that love, so there's a way in which that legal loss could be seen as a political win. And then with the citizenship case, Trump's response has been much more muted. We didn't even see him yesterday. On social media, he said the decision was, quote, too bad for our country. And yes, he campaigned on ending birthright citizenship and signed that executive order on day one. But it was a long shot legal theory, and it wasn't the cornerstone of his immigration agenda.
11: And it seems he did win some other cases on immigration.
12: Yeah, immigration is an area where there's a lot of executive authority, and the court confirmed that with two recent decisions siding with the Trump administration on both amnesty and temporary protected status, allowing Trump to strictly limit even legal immigration. So the bulk of the president's immigration agenda is full steam ahead, and taken as a whole, I have to say this has been an overwhelmingly good year for the president with this conservative supermajority on the court.
11: Say what you mean by that.
12: This is a midterm election year. The president has low approval, gas prices are elevated, voters are in a bad mood, and that's a recipe for a rough election for the president's party. But a decision from the court yesterday loosening campaign finance rules is widely seen as helping Republicans more than Democrats. And an earlier decision from the court throwing out Section 2 of the Voting Rights Act that came early enough for some red states to scramble to redraw congressional district lines to favor Republicans is another one. Thanks to this court, Republicans now have more structural advantages than they did at the beginning of this year.
11: The court did happen to make sure that that particular districting case got in a little bit earlier than some others. So do you have any sense of how the president sees this term then?
12: Oh, he is celebrating the wins and talking about workarounds for the losses. He has now posted repeatedly about the expansion of executive power that the court granted him earlier this week. It allows the president to fire commissioners at federal agencies that were designed by Congress to be independent. And he wrote yesterday, quote, "This decision gives tremendous additional power back to the presidency where it belongs." Trump is known for hyperbole, but even those who disagree with that decision say this is a huge concentration of power in the hands of the president. Trump adds, "The Republican Party was treated very fairly by the United States Supreme Court."
11: NPR's Tamara Keith always treats the news very fairly. Tam, thanks so much. Good to hear from you.
12: You're welcome.
10: Will the Supreme Court's rulings change how President Trump's signature issues play out during the rest of his term? Jonah Goldberg has been giving some thought to this. He's a conservative political commentator and co-founder and editor-in-chief of the online magazine The Dispatch. Jonah, good morning. Thanks for joining us.
13: Always great to be here.
10: As we just heard from Tam Keith, the president views this as a winning Supreme Court term with workarounds for any losses. How do you see it?
13: I think it's a mixed bag. I mean, at the very minimum, you know, the tariffs case, as Tamara was talking about, the tariffs case alone was a rebuke of his central policy agenda. You know, he put basically bet the early part of his presidency on it, and he got rebuked on that. And at least culturally, the birthright citizenship is a big reversal. But I agree on a lot of structural, you know, executive branch, executive authority things, he's won a lot. And, you know, going back to the immunity case, which was actually before he took office again, the executive branch has been really strengthened by this court.
10: You know, the Supreme Court did reject his effort to end birthright citizenship, but only a bare majority of justices said that his executive order was unconstitutional. This is thought to be settled law. I mean, Vice President Vance said that that means birthright citizenship is, quote, hanging on by a thread. You wrote about this. Where do you think this leaves the debate over birthright citizenship?
13: Yeah, I mean, we don't need to, like, recount every single crazy right-wing Twitter personality or anything like that here, but the response from the sort of infotainment, new right, MAGA right, on this decision has been bat guano crazy. Talking about it's the end of America. You know, you have one writer from The Federalist talking about we may have to just sterilize women before they are allowed to visit America. I mean, just truly crazy stuff. And what's amazing about it is nothing's changed. This has been the way birthright citizenship, they're upholding what has been in effect for over a century. Like, literally, it's an extension of the status quo. And what's fascinating to me about it is these people are losing their minds over this, like, what they literally call an apocalyptic, worse than Roe decision that changes nothing. While this win, at least on their terms, culturally, politically, on the trans sports ban stuff, they're almost entirely ignoring, because what it tells me is what Trump and what these guys want are these issues more than they actually want the victories they claim to be pursuing.
10: And who do you hold more responsible for that? And who do you think is the prime player at that? Is it President Trump, or is it the Congress, which in the Republican dominated Congress, which in so many issues does not exercise the authority that the Constitution grants it? On tariffs, for example, has not, and
13: sure.
10: All these other issues. So is this Trump driving this? I'd rather have the issue than the win, or is it the Congress and its abdication of its authority?
13: So I think Trump is exploiting a long-term structural problem in our politics that I think starts with Newt Gingrich's contract with America, which I thought was awesome at the time as a young policy wonk in Washington. And now I think that was the beginning of basically the self-dismantling of Congress's role in our constitutional order. The Congress is the first branch of government. It's the only branch that can fire members of the other branches. It is the supreme branch. All that co-equal branch off is Nixonian propaganda. And what Congress has done is it's turned itself, in effect, into a parliament of pundits. You know, you have an enormous number of people who seem to go to Congress in order to have a stepping stone to a career in cable TV and podcasting, which is bizarre. And what has happened with Congress, and it's happened with, you know, over 30 years, so it's not just this Congress, but this Congress is the worst, is they are basically a rubber stamp for the presidency, and every time, and one of their great abettors has been the Supreme Court, which steps in and takes responsibility for fixing problems in public policy and in law away from the president and away from Congress. Congress could have changed the tariff. You know, Congress has sole authority over tariffs under the Constitution. It has outsourced that authority to the president. It has the authority to write laws about anything it wants. It could have amended or tried to amend birthright citizenship years ago. But what it would rather have is this thing to talk about, to campaign on, to aggrandize and preen, rather than actually do the hard work of legislating. And the muscle memory in this in Congress these days, among people who actually even know how to write legislation, is atrophying at an astonishing rate.
10: The irony being, though, that a number of these policies that the president is advancing are deeply unpopular. The tariffs are deeply unpopular. I don't know that people have polled on birthright citizenship, but my guess is, given how Americans have reacted so negatively to some of the president's more aggressive moves on immigration, probably unpopular. The trans issue we see, trans athletes issues, Americans broadly agree with it, but they haven't seen it really play out yet, so who knows? So how does this sort of play out? The fact of the matter is that the president is underwater right now in all of these polls. He's deeply unpopular. These policies are deeply unpopular. Congress is not willing to assert itself. So are they basically shooting themselves in the foot by refusing to step in?
13: Absolutely. But, you know, part of the dysfunction and part of the reason why Congress is broken is because of the sort of self-sorting, polarization, and the primary system, and a little bit campaign finance. You can talk about how Trump is unpopular in the country, and he is. He's not unpopular among Republican primary voters. And that's the stranglehold that Trump has had over the Republican Party from the beginning, is he can threaten the incumbency, the careers of elected Republicans. And when he does that, he has often in the past resulted in Democrats winning those seats, whether in the Senate or in the House. But he doesn't care. He would rather be king of a rump Republican Party where he's the absolute and sole ruler than a player, the most important player in a majority party. And so you can talk about how these issues don't play well necessarily with swing voters and the rest. An enormous number of Republicans don't care because they just want to be on the right side of Donald Trump and the right side of those primary voters.
10: So that's the reason
13: why Congress doesn't do its job a lot of the time.
10: So we only have 30 seconds here. Where does that leave these signature issues that the president still says he wants to advance? Basically, nothing going to happen for the next 2 years. Is what you're
13: I think very look, first of all likelihood of Democrats take it back at least the House. And also, Donald Trump has always had this schizophrenia about wanting wins on policy versus what wins on his political interest. And now he doesn't seem to. There's this third thing, which is just sort of getting richer and redesigning, the White House.
10: All right. But we have to leave it there for now. That's Jonah Goldberg, editor-in-chief of The Dispatch. Jonah, thanks. This is NPR News.
14: 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I'm Nicole Osei. The mother of a transgender student athlete reacts to the Supreme Court ruling that allows states to ban transgender girls from playing girls' sports.
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14: The Republican Party will hold an off-year midterm convention in Dallas in a few months. 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KERA News is following this story. Stay with us for updates. Sweltering heat continues across North Texas. It's going to be sunny, hot, and slightly windy day today with a high near 99. Tonight, mostly clear with a low near 79. Tomorrow, sunny with a high near 98, but it's going to feel like 103. Tomorrow night, mostly clear with a low near 79. This is KERA News.
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11: It's Morning Edition from NPR News. I'm Steve Inskeep.
10: And I'm Michelle Martin. Good morning. You might not know the name Maura Brock-Akil, but you probably know her work. She's the writer and or creator of Girlfriends, The Game, Being Mary Jane, and recently the Netflix hit Forever, based on the Judy Blume novel. In fact, she's the only African-American showrunner to have a major television series during every year of the 2000s. But a novel of her own was missing from her decades-long career. Until now. The Revelation of Dion Daphne is Brock-Akil's debut novel. And a heads up, sexual abuse comes up. Maura Brock-Akil, thank you so much for joining us.
19: I am so happy to be here. Thank you. This is very exciting.
10: So, given your body of work, I really found it hard to believe that this is your first novel. Why a novel? Why now? Why this particular form of storytelling at this point in your career?
19: The interiority. The needing more canvas, the ability to dig deeper in the depth and the layers of the portrait I like to paint of human beings, more specifically Black women. You know, you hear things like, I don't know how they do it or what they're doing. Well, imagine also they're doing even more than what you think they are. Hmm. And why now to write a book is getting into how much we hide. Hmm. And a lot of it is shame-based and we're just bandaging ourselves together to get through the next day, to get through the next day. And I just thought, wouldn't it be great to sort of share a story about a woman that a lot of people on the street would admire just by her style, her presence, you know, this idea of having it together. A lot of us really are just sort of like barely there.
10: Hmm. Could you give the broad outlines of the plot?
19: This is Dion Daphne, and it's early 90s in New York, and she's fly, she's
20: got it going on. She's got money in her pocket.
10: Got a great job at Essence in its heyday, working in the sort of the style and fashion space. And Essence magazine being maybe a little different today. I mean, people might know it more for Essence Fest today, but just in its heyday, it was kind of the destination for Black women wanting to know what's going on in the world and in style and in fashion and really everything.
20: And our politics and what we were going on with our own. Mm-hmm. Yeah. Really see part of that ecosystem. And here she had a really great guy and thought he was going to get married. And he knocks on the door one night and he's not there to propose. He's actually there to give her life-changing news. And the book then takes place with her having to look back at the storms that she's been trying to outrun. And it's time she has to face them. She has no choice but to face them with this news.
10: In a way, it's almost like she's living two lives. She's living her interior life with all the trauma, and then there's the exterior life. So why the 1990s?
20: But at the time, too, the interior life, you can put it on hold. People can compartmentalize. But I think a lot of us do that. We're riding two bicycles all the time, the exterior and the interior versions of our lives. And the 90s, it was just a really wonderful time. I think that group of early career women in the 90s were really the first generation of acting out the dreams of their mothers and their grandmothers, and that we were actually able to take up territory in a lot of career spaces that were forbidden for them. And then how much we really needed each other, because technology did not permeate our lives the way it does today.
10: Well, it's interesting because the HIV epidemic is also a storyline in the book. It was a time when a lot of people were kind of exploring their identity and their desires, mm-hmm. but then there was the shadow that then started to loom over it, right?
20: Absolutely. You know, a lot of older generations like to talk about the younger generations and what they're not doing, but let me tell you what they are doing. Mm-hmm. They have been naming things to try to understand things. They're ready to have a deeper conversation. The naming of things allows us to kind of look deeper. And so the book allows me to join a conversation in a way that allows us to explore it in many different ways through many different characters about how a character can be knocked off their feet and get back up better than where we met her.
10: This book read in a way to me as an invitation to talk about difficult things with people you love.
20: Yes. Thank you.
10: And I wondered whether in part your goal with this was to say this is something that you could offer to people to help them open the door to a conversation that they may not have been able to have.
20: Absolutely. That's what a lot of my work has been about. Hey, let's talk about it to the place of step one might just be to talk about it. And then I think we can go all the way to what are the solutions we could do to stop this kind of behavior. If we understand what's happening, how do we stop some of these things or how to repair these things? But it is an invitation to talk.
10: To that end, though, I did find myself wondering, you give some hints in the book that you are yourself a survivor.
20: Mm-hmm.
10: And also in subsequent interviews, you've been more clear about the fact that you are a survivor yourself.
20: Yes.
10: But it did make me wonder, having read that, how you were able to get through the writing of some of those sequences where you describe exactly what happened to you. And I found myself worrying about you.
20: Oh, thank
10: you. Are you okay?
20: Oh, I'm amazing. I really am okay. I'm not going to act like it was easy. It wasn't. But it was cathartic. Mm-hmm. It was cathartic to sit in the room because I'm here. I am here to look at it and say, you didn't take me down. I'm here. And I'm really proud to put the pain on the page in a way that people can't just skip over the words sexually abused or abused. That's on the page to understand what it is like for a young girl who later moves past it as a young woman and how it still shows up in her life. And how does trauma follow you in a way that you think you're over it, that the monster isn't there anymore, but it's still there in our behavior.
10: Well, how did you feel now that you've told this story?
20: I feel, you know, it's funny. I'm a veteran in my career in television and film, and I'm a debut novelist now, and I really feel like I have a lot of energy back. I have so many more stories in me. I feel like, you know, Hamilton, I feel like I'm running out of time. I got so many stories to write, and I'm excited about it.
10: Mara Brockekiel is the author of the new novel, The Revelation of Dion Daphne. Mara Brockekiel, thank you so much for talking with us.
20: Thank you so much for having me. I really appreciate this.
10: This is NPR News.
0: Thanks for starting your day with 90.1 KERE News. I'm Nicole Ozzie. At the World Cup, it's do or die for the United States men's national soccer team. The squad has a round of 32 match against Bosnia and Herzegovina. Do analysts think they can secure the win? Circle back at 6:45 to find out on KERE News.
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23: Live from NPR News in Washington, I'm Windsor Johnston. The Supreme Court decision on birthright citizenship was a blow to the Trump administration, but immigrant rights groups are celebrating with caution. NPR's Emily Kwong reports from a rally outside of the courthouse yesterday.
24: California Democratic Senator Alex Padilla called the ruling a moment to reflect on what it means to be an American.
25: The Supreme Court of the United States said, "No, Donald Trump, you do not get to decide who gets to be an American. The Constitution decides."
24: In the hours since, some Senate Republicans have urged Congress to pass legislation or a constitutional amendment to end the guarantee of birthright citizenship. All of it signals to organizer Lydia Walther Rodriguez that the fight is far from over.
26: It's a fight that we should never have to have had. Our community is exhausted, but we'll never surrender.
24: And as of today, Trump's executive order has been struck down. Emily Kwong, NPR News.
23: Disability rights advocates are warning that longstanding protections may weaken. The Education Department is planning to shift special education oversight to the Department of Health and Human Services. At the same time, new Justice Department guidance could make it easier to institutionalize people with disabilities. Advocates say the moves risk pushing disabled Americans back to the margins. 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
1: 6:31, and this is KERA News. I'm Sam Baker. President Trump has confirmed Republicans will hold an unusual midterm convention in Dallas, where parties generally hold conventions during presidential campaigns. Trump has long said he wants another convention ahead of the midterms. The September 9th event in Dallas will try to boost Republican turnout. The midterm races will decide whether Republicans maintain control of Congress, where they currently hold slim majorities. Most Dallas City employees face a three-day furlough in the coming months. KERA's Alexis Jones reports it's the latest effort to address a projected $30 million budget shortfall.
27: Affected staff must take three set unpaid days of leave, the first of which will fall on July 10th. Certain departments that will be exempt include police and other emergency responders, Dallas Water Utilities, and sanitation. Furlough is the latest measure to resolve the shortfall. The city previously announced a hiring freeze, overtime reductions, and travel restrictions earlier this year. For KERA News, I'm Alexis Jones.
1: A family is demanding answers after a death last week while in custody of the Tarrant County Jail. Victor Runnels died after suffering a medical emergency that began while he was in the jail. His family said they still don't know what happened. The sheriff's office said it's not investigating because it doesn't classify the case as an in-custody death. However, Tarrant County Commissioner Alyssa Simmons said that should not end public accountability.
28: Moving someone from a jail cell to the county hospital should not move that case beyond accountability. And every family whose loved one dies while under the care, control, and custody deserves the truth.
1: The cause and manner of Runnels' death remains pending. This is KERA News.
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1: Thanks for spending some time with 90.1 KERA News this Wednesday morning. I'm Nicole Osei. The Supreme Court lifted spending limitations yesterday on political parties and candidates. Just ahead at 7:51, we'll take a closer look at how this ruling could shape the future of campaign spending on KERA News.
2: Kids with autism are far more prone to drowning than other children. 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
4: 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UT Southwestern Simmons Cancer Center, where discoveries are leading to new treatments that are transforming cancer care. UT Southwestern, the future of cancer care today.
5: For KERA News, I'm Sam Baker. North Texas advocates are praising yesterday's U.S. Supreme Court decision to uphold birthright citizenship. Stephanie Dranka heads the Dallas Asian American Historical Society. She said the ruling's significant to Asian communities because the legal precedent comes from an 1898 Supreme Court ruling, one that said a man born in California to Chinese parents was a U.S. citizen.
6: This is just an affirmation that Asian Americans and immigrants like throughout our country now have this guaranteed protection.
5: A study out of Penn State found the loss of birthright citizenship would have most affected Asian and Latino families. Fort Worth-based Bell Textron has won a $43 million defense contract for parts used to produce advanced helicopters. The 32 gearboxes will go to the Czech Republic through the Foreign Military Sales Program. Bell's Fort Worth facility will perform the work. Earlier this month, Bell announced 185 layoffs and a 3-week furlough for certain workers, saying they were needed to align the company.

0: Join KERA's free summer learning challenge open to kids ages 4 to 10. Explore global themed activities and soccer-inspired books right at home. 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
1: The arrival of two new facilities will ultimately benefit the community. But as KERA's Pablo Arauz Pena reports, residents say they need better roads and a grocery store, not more industry.
2: Over a dozen residents fill the room at the Willmar City Chambers at a meeting about all the industry moving into town. Up until recently, Willmar and the surrounding area was one of the last undeveloped parts of Dallas County, but that's quickly changing.
3: So they're building this one right here, and then this one is further down, which is going to be on there. I believe they're trying to build another one here on Sunrise Road.
2: Newly elected city council member Moses Garcia points to a bird's eye map of the city, which will soon be home to two new data centers. He says that for years, the town didn't invest much in infrastructure. But in recent years, Willmar, population 7,000, has become a hub for shipping and logistics facilities and now data centers, drawn in by the ample space. Now Garcia says the city is at a crossroads.
3: We're just going to be data centers. I mean, there's no room for grocery stores. There's no room for future buildings, for homes and development, the community.
2: Cecil White and her husband Derek have lived in Willmar for about a year. They moved here for the peace and quiet.
4: That small town feeling, that like community feeling, while still being close to, you know, Dallas so that we can move around.
2: What they don't like is they have to drive to town to get groceries and they don't have a city park nearby.
4: Here, it's just a bunch of warehouses, but nothing's really being built for the citizens.
2: City and county leaders say those warehouses are what bring in jobs and then the amenities will follow. Dallas County Judge Clay Lewis Jenkins says he wants to see manufacturing move in.
5: Because that's how you get your grocery stores, your dry cleaners, your restaurants, because those folks have that disposable income.
2: Willmar Mayor Sheila Petta has been in office throughout the industrial boom. She says the two new data center facilities could bring in up to $3 million in revenue for the city every year.
6: I've got citizens that are complaining about our streets. I agree with them 100%. But with this money that could possibly be coming into Willmar, we can get a lot done.
2: She says data centers can be a good solution and the companies are willing to help the community they're moving into. Stream Data Centers is one of the developers building a facility in the town. Chief Development Officer Oshin Marku says they've already contributed to Willmar.
7: We've been focusing on what I would say is like community impact versus the infrastructure side of things with the citywide cleanup and the career day at the elementary school. We're working with the city to increase the amount of public trash and recycling cans that are available around the city as well. So we are definitely open to infrastructure investments.
2: He's aware of the pushback from residents, but says the company wants to engage with the city constructively.
7: Our only ask for everybody is like, let's sit down together and put a solution together versus feel like we're on opposite sides of the fence.
2: Residents like Glenda Hefner say they don't want to wait for improvements that are supposed to follow.
8: I'm not against those new buildings, but do what's first.
2: And for her, that means better infrastructure. For KERA News, I'm Pablo Arauz Pena.
1: On Tuesday, the Supreme Court rejected President Trump's effort to end birthright citizenship.
9: Five of the justices said he misunderstood the Constitution. A sixth justice said that a federal statute barred Trump from implementing his executive order.
1: Meanwhile, Trump did score quite a few wins with the court this past session. We'll dive deeper into the rulings at 8:07 on KERA News.
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This sweltering heat continues to blanket North Texas. It's going to be sunny, hot, and slightly windy today with a high near 99. Tonight, mostly clear with a low near 79. Tomorrow, sunny with a high near 98, but it's going to feel like 103. Tomorrow night, clear with a low near 79. Friday, sunny and hot, a high near 99. Friday night, clear skies, low near 81. This is KERE News.

0: 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The Supreme Court finished its session yesterday with major opinions on birthright citizenship, rights for transgender athletes, and on campaign finance. We're going to focus on that last one. In National Republican Senatorial Committee versus Federal Election Commission, the court struck down limits on how much political parties can spend in coordination with candidates. As Marketplace's Henry Epp reports, without those caps, the way parties raise and spend money could quickly change.
1: Before this decision, national political parties had to operate two sets of funds, one for coordinated spending where the main office consults with the candidate's campaign, and another larger one for independent spending where the party isn't allowed to coordinate with the candidate, says Robin Kolodny, a political science professor at Temple University.
2: Now, there is no distinction between that independent expenditure spending arm and the central office.
1: So candidates and parties can jointly decide how to spend all of that money. That new freedom will likely lead to parties asking more donors for more money, says Ki Hong, head of political law at the law firm Skadden.
3: They are going to point to this case to essentially say, look, you know, it's a new day. Your money can be used for unlimited coordinated expenditures.
1: Political parties have lost fundraising ground to super PACs, which can accept unlimited amounts from donors. The court majority suggested that getting rid of coordination limits could shift some of that influence back to parties. Aaron Klopak at the Campaign Legal Center says it will likely do something else.
4: I think what it really does is just create another vehicle for wealthy donors to direct money even more directly to candidates.
1: The ruling, she says, may just increase the total amount of money influencing elections. I'm Henry Epp for Marketplace.
0: Let's do the numbers. The FTSE in London is down 0.6%. Dow, S&P, and NASDAQ futures are down in the 0.3% to 0.9% range, with the Dow future down 175 points. The 10-year Treasury yield is up at 4.48%. The private payroll processor ADP is out with their monthly check on jobs. Private employers added 98,000 jobs in June, falling short compared to May's count of 122,000 and below analysts' expectations. Leisure and hospitality jobs lagged again, marking 6 months of weak hiring. We'll get the federal monthly jobs report tomorrow at 8:30 a.m. Eastern.
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0: This week marks a year since Congress passed the Republican tax and spending bill, the One Big Beautiful Bill Act. Today, we're taking a look at how some of the provisions from the law have played out, including who has benefited the most. For more, I'm joined now by Andrew Lautz. He's director of tax policy at the Bipartisan Policy Center. Good morning, Andrew.
6: Thanks so much for having me on.
0: Remind us of some of the headline tax effects of this legislation.
6: The 2025 tax law extended a number of expiring tax cuts from Republicans' last major tax law, the 2017 Tax Cuts and Jobs Act. They also included a number of new tax cuts, many of which were priorities of President Trump. And these are some of the tax cuts you've heard most about in the year since this passed into law. The tips deduction, the overtime deduction, the auto loan interest deduction.
0: You and your colleagues at the Bipartisan Policy Center also have a list of quote-unquote wins from this legislation that maybe didn't get as much attention as some of those headline ones you just mentioned. What are some of the provisions that maybe flew under the radar?
6: Sure. A few worth mentioning here. The child tax credit was increased under the One Big Beautiful Bill. The maximum credit was $2,000 per child. It's now $2,200 per child. So the vast majority of parents and families who are claiming the child tax credit got a little bit of a boost. Somewhere between 85 and 90% of all taxpayers take the standard deduction. That standard deduction last year increased $750 for single taxpayers, $1,500 for married couples filing jointly. Now, because it's a deduction, that doesn't translate to an exactly $750 or $1,500 tax cut, but it does mean several hundred dollars in tax cuts for the vast majority of people filing their taxes. There's also a couple of smaller provisions that might take a few years to bear fruit, but that we think are worth highlighting. Congress expanded the low-income housing tax credit. This is a tax credit targeted at housing developers that helps bring more affordable housing supply online.
7: You mentioned the increased child tax credit, that extra $200 per kid, but not every parent was able to get that this tax season. Why is that?
6: First of all, if you don't have income tax liability, if you make such little in income that you're not paying federal income taxes, you're actually capped at how much child tax credit you can get. That's capped at $1,700 per child. And so you don't get the full child tax credit. And then if you make above a certain amount, and that's $200,000 for single taxpayers, $400,000 for married couples, you start to phase out of that maximum $2,200 per child until it hits zero. And so if you make too much money, you're also not getting the full child tax credit.
7: Taxpayers were also able to write off more of their state and local taxes this year. This was a huge sticking point during the negotiation for the bill. How did that actually play out this tax season?
6: Taxpayers in high tax, high cost states did receive larger refunds on average. And we think a lot of that is driven by the state and local tax deductions. So think taxpayers in New York, New Jersey, Connecticut, California, states that historically have had high taxes. A lot of high income taxpayers in those states are benefiting from that boost in the SALT cap. We expect that folks in the mid six figures, you know, your $250,000, $300,000, $400,000 a year are the primary beneficiaries of this increase in the cap. And again, primarily in high tax states, high property tax states where you have enough taxes to take advantage of that higher cap.
7: Andrew Lautz is Director of Tax Policy at the Bipartisan Policy Center. Thank you so much.
6: Thanks so much.
7: Tomorrow, we'll have more on what we've seen so far from that 2025 tax and spending law 1 year in. In Washington, I'm Kimberly Adams with the Marketplace Morning Report. 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
8: 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July 4th marks 1 year since catastrophic flooding hit two neighboring parts of the Texas Hill Country. 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
10: Birthright citizenship is here to stay, but other laws concerning who can be in the U.S. legally are changing. 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
8: Good morning. The Republican Party will hold an unusual midterm convention in Dallas in a few months. Will this help boost turnout in the November midterm elections? I'm Nicole Osei, and this is Morning Edition. The Supreme Court rejected President Trump's executive order that tried to limit birthright citizenship.
13: Five of the justices said he misunderstood the Constitution,
8: but sided with the White House in many other disputes. We'll break down the rulings, the reactions, and their impacts on society on 90.1 KERE News.
14: Live from NPR News in Washington, I'm Corva Coleman. President Trump took in more than $1 billion in cryptocurrency earnings last year. He listed these on his latest financial disclosure form. NPR's Danielle Kurtzleben reports this reveals the vast array of income streams that the president has.
15: The cryptocurrency earnings include more than $500 million related to World Liberty Financial, the crypto business founded in part by Trump and his sons. It also includes more than $600 million from a company that set up a meme coin related to his inauguration. The form shows the large sums Trump took in related to properties bearing his name. He took in more than $50 million from both his golf course in Scotland and his golf course near Washington, D.C., for example. Trump products also brought in money. He took in $4.7 million from Trump watches. The president's financial disclosure document totals 927 pages. In comparison, President Biden's 2020 disclosure form was 11 pages long. Danielle Kurtzleben, NPR News, The White House.
14: Speaking last hour, President Trump says he doesn't personally handle his income. Trump says he doesn't have any conflicts of interest because he doesn't talk to the people who handle his money. Colorado held its primary election yesterday, and results are coming back. In one upset, a Democratic socialist and political newcomer, Maylot Quiroz, defeated longtime Democratic Congresswoman Diana DeGette. From Colorado Public Radio, Caitlin Kim has more on the Denver area contest.
16: Maylot Quiroz is a 29-year-old Democratic socialist. She's a lawyer who got fired for a post she wrote that criticized Israel over its actions in Gaza. And she hasn't apologized for that, you know, making several comments, defending pro-Palestinian activists. So after that experience, she decided to challenge Democratic Congresswoman Diana DeGette, who's been her representative for her entire life. Now, Denver is a deep blue district, and she's expected to have a smooth glide path to Congress.
14: That's Caitlin Kim reporting. Starting today, Medicare beneficiaries can get access to popular obesity drugs for $50 a month. NPR Sydney Lupkin reports on the new option.
17: The Medicare Bridge program gives beneficiaries access to Wegovy, Zepbound, and Foundayo for $50 monthly copays. But not everyone is eligible. It's limited to patients with Medicare Part D coverage who have a body mass index of over 35 or who have a BMI of over 27 and other qualifying conditions. Patients will also need their doctors to fill out prior authorization forms and get them approved before Medicare will cover the drug. Dr. Dossie Trentz is the president of the American Association of Clinical Endocrinology.
18: There's hope that within the next upcoming year and a half that we would have people being able to look at this, see how successful it is, and then hopefully continue it into the future.
17: The temporary test program will run through the end of 2027. Sydney Lupkin, NPR News.
14: This is NPR.
19: 804, and this is KERA News. I'm Sam Baker. President Trump has confirmed Republicans will hold an unusual midterm convention in Dallas September 9th. KERA's Dylan Duke reports.
20: While parties generally hold conventions during presidential campaigns, Trump has long said he wants another convention ahead of the midterms. The Dallas event is aimed at boosting Republican turnout in midterm elections. Those races will decide whether Republicans maintain control of Congress, where they currently hold slim majorities. But the party in power historically loses seats during the midterms. Democrats could block Trump's agenda and launch investigations into his administration if they regain power. For KERA News, I'm Dylan Duke.
19: Questions are mounting after a man died following a medical emergency that began inside the Tarrant County Jail, the fourth jail-related death in less than 2 weeks. More from KERA's Emmanuel Rivas.
21: Victor Runnels' family says they're still waiting for answers about what led to the 61-year-old being rushed from the jail to John Peter Smith Hospital, where he later died. The sheriff's office says it is not investigating because it does not consider the case an in-custody death. His sister, Vicki Rogers, says the family won't stop pushing for accountability.
22: I deeply, deeply love my brother. And for this to happen to him, we must have answers. And I want justice for my brother. Not gonna rest in peace without it.
21: The medical examiner has not yet determined the cause or manner of death. For KERA News, I'm Emmanuel Rivas.
19: Six people who pleaded guilty to terrorism charges related to last year's wounding of a police officer at an ICE detention center near Dallas face sentencing in Fort Worth today. Last week, eight others were sentenced to decades in prison for their role in the shooting at the Prairie Land Detention Center. Four of those plan to appeal. The city of Dallas will furlough most of its employees for 3 days to help reduce a $30 million shortfall in the current city budget. The first unpaid day of work will be July 10th, followed by September 4th and September 28th. Most non-union executives at or above the assistant director level will also have to take two additional flights. floating furlough days before September 16th, emergency responders are exempt from the furloughs. A press release from the city manager said the furloughs were necessary to maintain financial stability as revenues change and costs rise. The Rangers beat Cleveland last night 4-2. This is KERA News.
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23: This is Morning Edition from NPR News. I'm Michelle Martin.
10: And I'm Steve Inskeep. Good morning. We have an update this morning on the separation of powers. President Trump has spent much of his second term asserting the power of the presidency. Republicans, who control another branch of government, Congress, have largely obeyed the president's commands or fell silent as he took their power for himself. The third branch of government, the Supreme Court, has in some cases blocked the president and in other cases affirmed his efforts. Now that the court's term is over, NPR senior political correspondent Tamara Keith is here with an assessment. Tam, good morning.
24: Good morning.
10: We should note that in this term, Trump lost two really big cases, one over tariffs and the other over his effort to end birthright citizenship, which came this week. How did he take those defeats?
24: Well, on tariffs, back in February, he held this angry press conference at the White House and called the conservative justices who sided against him disloyal, among other insults. The president had campaigned on tariffs. He loves tariffs as a tool. But in terms of politics, polls show voters don't share that love, so there's a way in which that legal loss could be seen as a political win. And then with the citizenship case, Trump's response has been much more muted. We didn't even see him yesterday. On social media, he said the decision was, quote, too bad for our country. And yes, he campaigned on ending birthright citizenship and signed that executive order on day one. But it was a long shot legal theory, and it wasn't the cornerstone of his immigration agenda.
10: And it seems he did win some other cases on immigration.
24: Yeah, immigration is an area where there's a lot of executive authority, and the court confirmed that with two recent decisions, siding with the Trump administration on both amnesty and temporary protected status, allowing Trump to strictly limit even legal immigration. So the bulk of the president's immigration agenda is full steam ahead, and taken as a whole, I have to say this has been an overwhelmingly good year for the president with this conservative supermajority on the court.
10: Say what you mean by that.
24: This is a midterm election year. The president has low approval. Gas prices are elevated. Voters are in a bad mood. And that's a recipe for a rough election for the president's party. But a decision from the court yesterday loosening campaign finance rules is widely seen as helping Republicans more than Democrats. And an earlier decision from the court throwing out Section 2 of the Voting Rights Act, they came early enough for some red states to scramble to redraw congressional district lines to favor Republicans, is another one. Thanks to this court, Republicans now have more structural advantages than they did at the beginning of this year.
10: The court did happen to make sure that that particular districting case got in a little bit earlier than some others. So do you have any sense of how the president sees this term then?
24: Oh, he is celebrating the wins and talking about workarounds for the losses. He has now posted repeatedly about the expansion of executive power that the court granted him earlier this week. It allows the president to fire commissioners at federal agencies that were designed by Congress to be independent. And he wrote yesterday, quote, "This decision gives tremendous additional power back to the presidency where it belongs." Trump is known for hyperbole, but even those who disagree with that decision say this is a huge concentration of power in the hands of the president. Trump adds, "The Republican Party was treated very fairly by the United States Supreme Court."
10: NPR's Tamara Keith always treats the news very fairly. Tam, thanks so much. Good to hear from you.
24: You're welcome.
23: Will the Supreme Court's rulings change how President Trump's signature issues play out during the rest of his term? Jonah Goldberg has been giving some thought to this. He's a conservative political commentator and co-founder and editor-in-chief of the online magazine The Dispatch. Jonah, good morning. Thanks for joining us.
0: Always great to be here.
23: As we just heard from Tam Keith, the president views this as a winning Supreme Court term with workarounds for any losses. How do you see it?
0: I think it's a mixed bag. I mean, at the very minimum, you know, the tariffs case, as Tamar was talking about, the tariffs case alone was a rebuke of his central policy agenda. You know, he put basically bet the early part of his presidency on it, and he got rebuked on that. And at least culturally, the birthright citizenship is a big reversal. But I agree on a lot of structural, you know, executive branch, executive authority things. He's won a lot. And, you know, going back to the immunity case, which was actually before he took office again, the executive branch has been really strengthened by this court.
23: You know, the Supreme Court did reject his effort to end birthright citizenship, but only a bare majority of justices said that his executive order was unconstitutional. This is thought to be settled law. I mean, Vice President Vance said that that means birthright citizenship is, quote, hanging on by a thread. You wrote about this. Where do you think this leaves the debate over birthright citizenship?
0: Yeah, I mean, we don't need to, like, recount every single crazy right-wing Twitter personality or anything like that here, but the response from the sort of infotainment, new right, MAGA right on this decision has been bat guano crazy. Talking about it's the end of America. You know, you have one writer from The Federalist talking about we may have to just sterilize women before they are allowed to visit America. I mean, just truly crazy stuff. And what's amazing about it is nothing's changed. This has been the way birthright citizenship, they're upholding what has been in effect for over a century. Like, literally, it's an extension of the status quo. And what's fascinating to me about it is these people are losing their minds over this, like, what they literally call an apocalyptic, worse than Roe decision that changes nothing. While this win, at least on their terms, culturally, politically, on the transports ban stuff, they're almost entirely ignoring, because what it tells me is what Trump and what these guys want are these issues more than they actually want the victories they claim to be pursuing.
23: And who do you hold more responsible for that? Who do you think is the prime player at that? Is it President Trump, or is it the Congress, which in the Republican dominated Congress, which in so many issues does not exercise the authority that the Constitution grants it on tariffs, for example, has not
0: sure.
23: on all these other issues. So is this Trump driving this? I'd rather have the issue than the win. Or is it the Congress and its abdication of its authority?
0: So I think Trump is exploiting a long term structural problem in our politics that I think starts with Newt Gingrich's contract with America, which I thought was awesome at the time as a young policy wonk in Washington. And now I think that was the beginning of basically the self-dismantling of Congress's role in our constitutional order. The Congress is the first branch of government. It's the only branch that can fire members of the other branches. It is the supreme branch. All that co-equal branches stuff is Nixonian propaganda. And what Congress has done is it's turned itself, in effect, into a parliament of pundits. You know, you have an enormous number of people who seem to go to Congress in order to have a stepping stone to a career in cable TV and podcasting, which is bizarre. And what has happened with Congress, and it's happened with, you know, over 30 years, so it's not just this Congress, but this Congress is the worst, is they are basically a rubber stamp for the presidency, and every time, and one of their great abettors has been the Supreme Court, which steps in and takes responsibility for fixing problems in public policy and in law away from the president and away from Congress. Congress could have changed the tariff. You know, Congress has sole authority over tariffs under the Constitution. It has outsourced all of that authority to the president. It has the authority to write laws about anything it wants. It could have amended or tried to amend birthright citizenship years ago. But what it would rather have is this thing to talk about, to campaign on, to you know, aggrandize and preen, rather than actually do the hard work of legislating. And the muscle memory in this in Congress these days, among people who actually even know how to write legislation, is atrophying at an astonishing rate.
23: The irony being, though, that a number of these policies that the president is advancing are deeply unpopular. The tariffs are deeply unpopular. I don't know that people have polled on birthright citizenship, but my guess is, given how Americans have reacted so negatively to some of the president's more aggressive moves on immigration, probably unpopular. The trans issue we see, trans athletes issues, Americans broadly agree with it, but they haven't seen it really play out yet, so who knows? So how does this sort of play out? The fact of the matter is the president is underwater right now in all of these polls. He's deeply unpopular. These policies are deeply unpopular. Congress is not willing to assert itself. So are they basically shooting themselves in the foot by refusing to step in?
0: Absolutely. But, you know, part of the dysfunction and part of the reason why Congress is broken is because of the sort of self-sorting, polarization, and the primary system, and a little bit campaign finance. You can talk about how Trump is unpopular in the country, and he is. He's not unpopular among Republican primary voters. And that's the stranglehold that Trump has had over the Republican Party from the beginning, is he can threaten the incumbency, the careers of elected Republicans. And when he does that, he has often in the past resulted in Democrats winning those seats, whether in the Senate or in the House. But he doesn't care. He would rather be king of a rump Republican Party where he's the absolute and sole ruler than a player, the most important player in a majority party. And so you can talk about how these issues don't play well necessarily with swing voters and the rest. An enormous number of Republicans don't care because they just want to be on the right side of Donald Trump and the right side of those primary voters. And that's the reason why Congress doesn't do its job a lot of the time.
23: So we only have 30 seconds here. Where does that leave these signature issues that the president still says he wants to advance? Basically, nothing going to happen for the next 2 years.
0: First of all likelihood of Democrats take it back, at least the House. And also, Donald Trump has always had this schizophrenia about wanting wins on policy versus what wins on his political interest. And now he doesn't seem to. There's this third thing, which is just sort of getting richer and redesigning, the White House.
23: All right. We have to leave it there for now. That's Jonah Goldberg, editor-in-chief of The Dispatch. Jonah, thanks.
0: Thanks, Michelle. Thanks for having me.
23: This is NPR News.
1: Thanks for starting your day with 90.1 KERE News this Wednesday morning. I'm Nicole Osei. The mother of a transgender student athlete reacts to the Supreme Court ruling that allows states to ban transgender girls from playing girls' sports.
5: I feel it is really opening the door to a lot more abuse and policing of women's bodies.
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25: The Sid Richardson Museum in Fort Worth's Sundance Square, open to the public daily. Now on display, Russell's Retreat explores works made by the cowboy artist during his summers at Glacier National Park in Montana.
1: In an eyebrow-raising move, the Republican Party will hold a midterm convention in Dallas in a few months. Will this lead to high turnout among their base in the November midterm elections? KERE News is following this story. Stay with us for updates. While this heat isn't going anywhere anytime soon, it's going to be sunny, hot, and slightly windy today with a high near 99. Tonight, mostly clear with a low near 79. Tomorrow, sunny with a high near 98, but it's going to feel like it's 103. Thursday night, mostly clear with a low near 79. On Friday, mostly sunny and hot with a high near 99. Friday night, clear with a low near 81. This is KERE News.
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8: 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I'm Steve Inskeep.
23: And I'm Michelle Martin. Good morning. You might not know the name Maura Brockakeel, but you probably know her work. She's the writer and or creator of Girlfriends, The Game, Being Mary Jane, and recently the Netflix hit Forever, based on the Judy Blume novel. In fact, she's the only African-American showrunner to have a major television series during every year of the 2000s. But a novel of her own was missing from her decades-long career. Until now. The revelation of Dion Daphne is Brockakeel's debut novel. And a heads up, sexual abuse comes up. Maura Brockakeel, thank you so much for joining us.
12: I am so happy to be here. Thank you. This is very exciting.
23: So given your body of work, I really found it hard to believe that this is your first novel. Why a novel? Why now? Why this particular form of storytelling at this point in your career?
12: The interiority. The needing more canvas, the ability to dig deeper in the depth and the layers of the portrait I like to paint of human beings, more specifically Black women. You know, you hear things like, I don't know how they do it or what they're doing. Well, imagine also they're doing even more than what you think they are. Hmm. And why now to write a book is getting into how much we hide. Hmm. And a lot of it is shame-based and we're just bandaging ourselves together to get through the next day, And I just thought, wouldn't it be great to sort of share a story about a woman that a lot of people on the street would admire just by her style, her presence, you know, this idea of having it together. A lot of us really are just sort of like barely there.
23: Hmm. Could you give the broad outlines of the plot?
12: This is Dion Daphne, and it's early 90s in New York, and she's fly. She's got it going on. She's got money in her pocket.
23: Got a great job at Essence in its heyday, working in the sort of the style and fashion space, and Essence magazine being maybe a little different today. I mean, people might know it more for Essence Fest today, but just in its heyday was kind of the destination for Black women wanting to know what's going on in the world and in style and in fashion and really everything.
12: And our politics and what we're
23: politics,
12: going on
23: everything.
12: Our own,
23: mm-hmm.
12: Really seeing us. And so she's a part of that ecosystem. And here she had a really great guy and thought he was going to get married. And he knocks on the door one night and he's not there to propose. He's actually there to give her life-changing news. And the book then takes place with her having to look back at the storms that she's been trying to outrun. And it's time she has to face them. She has no choice but to face them with this news.
23: In a way, it's almost like she's living two lives. She's living her interior life with all the trauma. And then there's the exterior life. So why the 1990s?
12: But at the time, too, the interior life, you can put it on hold. People can compartmentalize. But I think a lot of us do that. We're riding two bicycles all the time. The exterior and the interior versions of our lives. And the 90s, it was just a really wonderful time. I think that group of early career women in the 90s were really the first generation of acting out the dreams of their mothers and their grandmothers, and that we were actually able to take up territory in a lot of career spaces that were forbidden for them. And then how much we really needed each other because technology did not permeate our lives the way it does today.
23: Well, it's interesting because the HIV epidemic is also a storyline in the book. It was a time when a lot of people were kind of exploring their identity and their desires, but then there was this shadow that then started to loom over it, right?
12: Absolutely. You know, a lot of older generations like to talk about the younger generations and what they're not doing, but let me tell you what they are doing.
23: Mm-hmm.
12: They have been naming things to try to understand things. They're ready to have a deeper conversation. The naming of things allows us to kind of look deeper. And so the book allows me to join a conversation in a way that allows us to explore it in many different ways through many different characters about how a character can be knocked off their feet and get back up and get back up better than where we met her.
23: This book read in a way to me as an invitation to talk about difficult things with people you love.
12: Yes, thank you.
23: And I wondered whether, in part, your goal with this was to say this is something that you could offer to people to help them open the door to a conversation that they may not have been able to have.
12: Absolutely. That's what a lot of my work has been about. Hey, let's talk about it to the place of step one might just be to talk about it. And then I think we can go all the way to what are the solutions we could do to stop this kind of behavior? If we understand what's happening, how do we stop some of these things or how to repair these things? But it is an invitation to talk.
23: To that end, though, I did find myself wondering, you give some hints in the book that you are yourself a survivor.
12: Mm-hmm.
23: And also in subsequent interviews, you've been more clear about the fact that you are a survivor yourself.
12: Yes.
23: But it did make me wonder, having read that, how you were able to get through the writing of some of those sequences where you describe exactly what happened to you. And I found myself worrying about you.
12: Oh, thank
23: you. Are you okay?
12: Oh, I'm amazing. I really am okay. I'm not going to act like it was easy. It wasn't. But it was cathartic. Mm. It was cathartic to sit in the room because I'm here. I am here to look at it and say, you didn't take me down. I'm here. And I'm really proud to put the pain on the page in a way that people can't just skip over the words sexually abused or abused. That's on the page to understand what it is like for a young girl who later moves past it as a young woman and how it still shows up in her life. And how does trauma follow you in a way that you think you're over it, that the monster isn't there anymore, but it's still there in our behavior.
23: Well, how did you feel now that you've told this story?
12: I feel, you know, it's funny. I'm a veteran in my career in television, film, and I'm a debut novelist now. And I really feel like I have a lot of energy back. I have so many more stories in me. I feel like I'm running out of time. Mm. I got so many stories to write and I'm excited about it.
23: Mara Brockekiel is the author of the new novel, The Revelation of Dion Daphne. Mara Brockekiel, thank you so much for talking with us.
12: Thank you so much for having me. I really appreciate this.
23: This is NPR News.
13: 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At the World Cup, it's do or die for the United States men's national soccer team. The squad has a round of 32 match against Bosnia and Herzegovina. 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
16: Live from NPR News in Washington, I'm Windsor Johnston. President Trump is taking his first flight aboard the new Air Force One, a refurbished Boeing 747 donated by Qatar. The aircraft will carry the president to North Carolina today for events marking the opening of the Theodore Roosevelt Presidential Library. It officially opens July 4th, but Trump is touring the facility and speaking at a nearby amphitheater. With the latest Supreme Court session now over, President Trump and his administration have a lot of wins and some high-profile losses. NPR's Tamara Keith reports Trump is celebrating an expansion of presidential power.
17: The Supreme Court upheld birthright citizenship and earlier in the term blocked the president's sweeping tariffs. But it also delivered wins for him and his party, allowing Trump to strictly limit even legal immigration and making it easier for red states to redraw congressional district lines in favor of Republicans. In a social media post assessing the court's term, Trump crowed that the decision clearing the way for Trump to fire commissioners at federal agencies, quote, gives tremendous additional power back to the presidency where it belongs. He adds the Republican Party was treated very fairly by the United States Supreme Court. Tamara Keith, NPR News, the White House.
16: On Wall Street, the Dow was down 189 points. This is NPR News.
7: Live from the Texas Newsroom, I'm Matt Hara. President Donald Trump has confirmed Republicans will hold an unusual midterm convention in Dallas. Our Dylan Duke reports the two-day event will begin on September 9th.
2: While parties generally hold conventions during presidential campaigns, Trump has long said he wants another convention ahead of the midterms. The Dallas event is aimed at boosting Republican turnout in midterm elections. Those races will decide whether Republicans maintain control of Congress, where they currently hold slim majorities. But the party in power historically loses seats during the midterms. Democrats could block Trump's agenda and launch investigations into his administration if they regain power. I'm Dylan Duke in Dallas.
7: It's been almost a year since the deadly July 4th floods in Kerr County. Kerrville Fire Chief Eric Maloney helped create a new working group created to improve communications in the event of a future emergency.
3: It's right at our heart, and we want to make sure that we're prepared for that. So can I stop Mother Nature from bringing in whatever rainfall she'd bring in? No. Hurricane Harvey, same thing. So there's a lot of things that are other factors, but working together is the key. Situational awareness. And just having those partners and forging those relationships.
7: Saturday marks the anniversary of the July 4th floods, which killed more than 130 people. And Governor Abbott's opposition to data centers continues to grow. He told a gathering in East Texas that there needs to be a ban on data centers in rural communities. The remarks are a reversal for Abbott, who encouraged the companies to move to Texas last year.
18: Texas will be the centerpiece for AI data centers for Google in the entire world.
7: Polling shows the majority of Texans, including Republicans, are opposed to data centers in their communities. I'm Matt Harab in the Texas Newsroom.
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23: And I'm Michelle Martin. Good morning. One of the Supreme Court's final decisions of the year ruled against a pair of transgender student athletes. In a 6-3 ruling, the court said states can ban transgender women and girls from sports teams at schools that receive public funding, which nearly all schools do. NPR's Selena Simmons Duffin spoke to one family trying to figure out what the ruling means for them.
21: I caught Abbott, who's 13, and his mom, Emily, on the way out the door to baseball travel team tryouts.
22: You not only do baseball, what else?
27: I do tennis, sailing, and basketball. Yeah, and I do track and cross country.
22: Sports is what makes him happy.
21: Emily asked that NPR not use their last name because Abbott's not out as transgender to everyone in their community. The Supreme Court's ruling doesn't affect him directly. He's a transgender boy, for one, and he lives in Massachusetts, which allows him to play on boys' teams. But he can't help but think about what it would be like to live in a state with a ban.
27: If that happened to me, I'd be really, really, really depressed.

0: rest and not because I can't play any sports, and then I'll just stay home every single day doing nothing.
1: The cases ruled on by the Supreme Court came from Idaho and West Virginia. They're among the 27 states that ban trans students in girls' sports. West Virginia Governor Patrick Morrisey shared an interview he did with Metro News on social media.
2: Now in West Virginia and across the country, we can stand for these common sense provisions that are going to allow women to safely participate in sports without worrying about biological males coming in and creating a ruckus.
1: Abbott's mom, Emily, is an athlete herself, a champion rower, and her two daughters play sports too. She's more worried about what the ruling means for her daughters than for Abbott.
3: I feel that it just is really opening the door to a lot more abuse and policing of women's bodies. So it's definitely not making women's sports safer, in my opinion.
1: She says she wasn't surprised by the ruling.
3: It could have been worse.
1: The Supreme Court ruled specifically on girls' school sports and didn't get into broader issues. It also allows supportive states to continue to include trans students in sports. For Abbott in Massachusetts, even with the support of his state, he says he still hesitates to share with some teammates that he's trans, afraid to lose a friendship.
3: They might think you're not a good player if they knew that you were trans.
0: Or like you're not a good person.
3: I'm not a good person.
1: For now, even after the Supreme Court ruling, Abbott can keep playing. And with that, they're off to baseball tryouts. Selena Simmons-Duffin, NPR News.
4: Chris Mosier has been listening with us. He was the first openly transgender man to represent the United States in international competition. He's also the founder of transathlete.com, and it's online. Welcome. Good morning.
5: Good morning, Steve.
4: What did you make of this ruling?
5: You know, it was incredibly disappointing, but not surprising. This is something that has been a hallmark of this administration and of the Republican Party for the last 5 or 6 years, really dialing in on targeting transgender people as a way to distract people from other issues going on and to garner more votes.
4: You mentioned the Republican Party. I suppose if the justices were here, they would say, listen, Republicans may have appointed some of us, but we're ruling on the law. Do you take this as a partisan ruling rather than one on the law?
5: I wouldn't say that anything coming out of this court is partisan. It seems like it is highly charged, and there's a lot of shady behind-the-scenes things going on, in my opinion. I'm advocate for SCOTUS term limits, and I think that what we are seeing right now is that people's politics are driving these decisions.
4: You've been in touch with the family of the teenage student known in the court papers as BPJ, I believe, one of the plaintiffs in this case. What did you hear back?
5: You know, when I spoke with her mom yesterday, she said that she delivered the news to Becky and that, you know, she took it understanding that this was a possibility. But what really stood out to me was how much Becky really wants to help other kids. So many trans people become accidental activists because we are fighting for our own rights. And that's my story as well. And I had hoped that the work that I had done would create a pathway where kids like Becky would never have to be in a position to advocate for themselves. But Becky has stood up and put herself in the spotlight for this cause. And because of that, kids in the states with inclusive policies are still able to play. And so, you know, she is moving now into a position of advocacy, understanding that there's really a need for this sort of visibility and people who can speak on behalf of our community.
4: Interesting point you make there. This is state by state. The court ruling says states may ban transgender athletes, not that they must. And so it's state by state. But let me ask about the politics since you brought it up. Your position on this issue, as I'm sure you're well aware, has lost a good part of the public on this. They argue over this very specific issue and specifically of transgender girls in girls' sports. And we heard people in Selena's story discuss safety issues, but there are also parents who will argue competitive fairness rules, claiming that transgender girls get a competitive advantage. How do you answer somebody who may be listening to us now who feels that way?
5: Yeah, absolutely. We wrote a whole book about it. I worked with two incredible authors, Ellie Rocher and Dr. Anna Baith, to write a book called Fair Game, Trans Athletes and the Future of Sports. And in that, we actually spoke with 20 transgender athletes. In the past 6 years, Steve, so many people have been talking about trans athletes, but not actually talking to us. And so we really wanted to use our platforms to uplift the voices of the trans community, to share their stories from their own words. And through that, we bust 4 major myths about transgender athletes. The reason those myths are so pervasive is that there's been a coordinated effort to really control the public narrative through media and social media, and which happens so quickly. And it has been incredibly effective to change the way that people think about, talk about, and treat the trans community. And sports has been the driver of that.
4: Let me just, to get to maybe one of those, I mean, there are parents who will say, well, this transgender girl has an advantage in body mass or physical strength or lung capacity. How do you answer the concern of that parent?
5: Every single person is different, and all bodies are different in different sports. And so, you know, it's difficult to give you a quick soundbite on this. And that's why this is so hard for us on the side of inclusion, is that it's very easy to say, well, that's unfair. No, you shouldn't be able to play. But to actually talk about the science, to have a nuanced conversation about what trans inclusion can and should look like, is incredibly difficult in a 30-second piece.
4: But you're arguing that it can be fair, that it should be fair, that it is fair?
5: Sports can and should have policies, and they have for decades. There have been policies that have allowed transgender athletes to participate with their peers without issues on the books long before 2020 and the first anti-trans sports laws came into play. And I really believe that there is a possibility and a future for sports if we think more creatively about how these policies are being applied and make sure that they're specific to the level of play and the ages of the participants as well.
4: Ah, that's a factor as well. Chris Mosier, thanks so much. Really appreciate it.
5: Thank you.
4: He's co-author of Fair Game, Trans Athletes and the Future of Sports. This is NPR News.
6: 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I'm Nicole Osei. A man was tracked down by DHS agents hundreds of miles away from his home after he sent a harsh email to ICE months before the contact. We'll discuss his story and why he says his First Amendment rights were violated at 8:51 on KERA News.
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13: For KERA News, I'm Sam Baker. Norway's national team plays Brazil soon after beating Ivory Coast in its first knockout round of the World Cup. Brazil has won more World Cup titles than any other country, but fans told KERA's James Hartley they're not intimidated.
14: Norway's men's national team has never lost a matchup against Brazil. Celebrating outside Dallas Stadium, Alexander Omland said the win just boosts his confidence that the team will go far. More importantly, it was fun to watch.
15: The game was like the perfect game. It had the drama, the excitement, the free kick in the end, and we won it. It was perfect.
14: Norway's contest against Brazil is scheduled for July 5th. The winner will move on to the quarterfinals while the other heads home. For KERA News, I'm James Hartley in Arlington.
13: The Rangers beat Cleveland last night 4-2. The two teams will finish out their series tonight. This is KERA News.

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1: Teams to deal with. And the intensity is just way higher whistle to whistle. So, you know, we've already seen one huge upset, even though this knockout round just started. Paraguay beat Germany the other day. All the American players yesterday talking to reporters said they had taken note of that. They're not taking anything for granted. And in fact, here's how U.S. coach Mauricio Pochettino put it about their mindset.
2: For us, is the final of the World Cup tomorrow. And if we don't think in this way, I think we are going to struggle.
3: Okay, so the message is if Paraguay can win, Bosnia could win. So what Certainly. Is this Bosnian team like?
1: Yeah, you know, this was one of the last teams to qualify for the World Cup, actually. And they did so with style when they stunned Italy in this big upset this past spring. On paper, the Americans are more talented, that's for sure. But I think what's likely, Steve, is that we'll see a game where Bosnia is focusing on defense. They'll let the U.S. have the ball. They'll let the U.S. have possession, but they'll play this very dense, compact defense that makes it hard to score on them. Pochettino called them a competitive and physical team yesterday. I think we'll see that on the field. The U.S. last played Bosnia in 2021. They are totally different teams now, both of these teams. But the U.S. won that game 1-0, so that tells you how tough it is. And the U.S. actually haven't beaten a single European team since then. They are on a 13-game winless streak now. So this is definitely a hill that the Americans are trying to climb here.
3: And we have an American on the Bosnian team. Is this right?
1: Yeah, he's Bosnian-American, born here in the States. His name is Esmir Baraktarevic. And his parents are born in Bosnia, and they actually escaped to Switzerland during the Bosnian War in the 1990s. And in fact, his family comes from this part of Bosnia called Srebrenica that was the site of this genocidal massacre. Some 8,000 Bosnian Muslim men and boys in 1995, in which some of his male extended family members were victims. And so his parents escaped that. They moved to Wisconsin in 2001. And Esmir was born here in the States a few years later. And actually, he came up through American soccer, through MLS academies, through U.S. soccer youth national teams. He even played a game for the senior U.S. men's national team. But he grew up speaking Bosnian at home. He feels culturally Bosnian. He has said that he always intended to answer the call if Bosnia came asking, which they did in 2024. And in fact, you know, this game that we were talking about, this crucial World Cup qualifier against Italy, he is the one who hit that decisive penalty kick that sent them to the World Cup. So they are definitely happy to have him.
3: Amazing story. Let me ask about the U.S. team. The U.S. star Christian Pulisic has not played a full game yet in this World Cup. How's he doing?
1: Yeah, that's right. He had an injury earlier in this World Cup, caused him to miss half of that first game, all of the second. He came on as a sub in the third game versus Turkey, but he says he's fully healthy now. It's coming just at the right time, obviously. He says he feels good, could play 90 minutes, could even play 120 minutes if it's needed with extra time in these knockout games. Though, obviously, the team is going to be hoping to get on in regulation.
3: That's the way I think about your reporting, Becky. You seem ready. 50 minutes, 120 minutes, whatever we do. I really appreciate that.
1: You are so welcome.
3: NPR's Becky Sullivan in San Jose. This is NPR News.
4: 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I'm Nicole Osei. The Supreme Court rejected President Trump's executive order that tried to limit birthright citizenship, but sided with the White House in many other disputes. We'll dissect the rulings, the reactions, and their impacts on society in 15 minutes on North Texas Now.
5: Kids with autism are far more prone to drowning than other children. 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
4: In an eyebrow-raising move, the Republican Party will hold a midterm convention in Dallas in a few months. Will this rev up their base ahead of the November midterm elections? KERE News is following this story. Stay with us for updates. While the stifling heat continues across North Texas the rest of the week, it's going to be sunny, hot, and slightly windy today with a high near 99. Tonight, mostly clear with a low near 79. Tomorrow, sunny with a high near 98, but it's going to feel like 103. Tomorrow night, mostly clear with a low near 79. On Friday, again, sunny and hot, high near 99. Friday night,

0: and clear skies with a low near 81. In Dallas, 82. Fort Worth, 80. Arlington, 81. 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
1: It's Morning Edition from NPR News. I'm Steve Inskeep.
2: And I'm Michelle Martin. A man in Rochester, New York, sent a critical email to the head of ICE in January. Homeland Security agents went to his home last week with a warning that the letter may have been an illegal threat. As NPR's Jude Jaffe Block reports, the man wasn't home, but his wife was.
3: The Reverend Hillary Strever was wearing her clergy collar as she drove home with her two-year-old in the back seat when she noticed two law enforcement officers stepping off her front porch.
4: So I just slowed the car down and, you know, I saw badges and I just didn't know what could be going on.
3: They were special agents with Homeland Security Investigations and told her they were looking for her husband, David Strever. She explained he was out of the country and would be back in a few days. They
4: said that they'd wanted to contact him about an email he may or may not have sent threatening Todd Lyons.
3: Todd Lyons was the acting director of ICE up until the end of May.
4: I was just like, he wouldn't have sent that. And I just kind of shook my head. I was just like, no, he wouldn't have done that.
3: They gave her a form for him to sign that warned he may have violated the law. David Strever was in Finland taking his 7-year-old daughter to a theme park when he saw his wife's texts about the encounter.
5: It sounded just absurd, you know, and I thought, I've never made a threat against anyone. I'm not a violent person.
3: He did remember writing to Todd Lyons' government email in late January after federal agents shot and killed two U.S. citizens in Minneapolis. Strever said he was outraged about how Trump administration officials responded to those cases, and he worried the country was slipping into fascism.
5: And I kind of thought, like, I want to be on the record. I don't think I've done enough. I need to do something. I need to say something.
3: Strever's short note compared Lyons to a Nazi and warned him his own conscience would torment him.
5: One powerless citizen yelled into the void with a stern email to the former director of this agency 6 months ago. And now there's agents at his door.
3: He and his daughter landed at JFK Airport last Thursday evening and went to an airport hotel to sleep. But a little after 9, Strever was woken up by the hotel phone ringing.
5: It was the staff from the front desk, and they told me that an investigator with Homeland Security had been there.
3: The voice on the other end sounded worried and said the investigator had left him a business card.
5: I tried to go back to bed, but of course I was really freaked out at this point.
3: It's a mystery how the agent tracked him to the hotel. Strever looked at his cell phone and realized there were two voicemails from a few minutes earlier.
6: Hi, this is Homeland Security Investigations looking for David Strever.
3: Strever then reread an article that he'd seen earlier in the day about a Syracuse poll worker who'd been visited by two agents about an Instagram post. He messaged her and they realized they had both been contacted by the same agents on the same day who were giving out the same form. In the morning, David knew he needed to warn his daughter.
5: I wanted to give her a heads up. I can't imagine there is an age-appropriate, non-scary, and non-terrifying way to tell a 7-year-old that these people might be looking for their dad and might interrupt our journey back home. She cried. She said she didn't want them to kill me.
3: Nothing unusual happened for the rest of their trip. On the train, Strever reached out to civil liberties advocates, including Adam Steinbaugh at the free speech group Foundation for Individual Rights and Expression. Steinbaugh says Strever's email was not a threat and is protected by the First Amendment, including its petition clause.
7: Which is a right to go to the government and say, hey, these are my thoughts, these are my concerns. The government doesn't have to listen to those, but it doesn't get to dispatch federal agents to your door and stalk you across the state of New York.
3: DHS gave a statement that says ICE investigates all credible threats towards its employees and officers and says it does not comment on ongoing investigations. Strever has not called the agents back, but the episode has actually made him feel less powerless.
5: If they hadn't come after me, I would have just been a guy whose sole act of defiance was writing a stern email to a faceless bureaucrat who was never going to read it.
3: But he says now that the government is coming after him months later,
5: it makes me feel like we do have a lot of power. It makes me feel like they do care that we're speaking up.
3: And he plans to continue doing that. Jude Jaffe Block, NPR News.
1: Starting today, some Medicare beneficiaries can get popular obesity medications for a relatively low copay. NPR Pharmaceuticals correspondent Sydney Lupkin has more.
8: A new program is kicking off to help Medicare beneficiaries access GLP-1 drugs for $50 a month. It includes Wegovy, Zepbound, and Foundayo, Eli Lilly's new obesity pill, which can cost hundreds of dollars a month out of pocket. Here's Dr. Mehmet Oz. He leads the Centers for Medicare and Medicaid Services, which is funding access to the drugs.
9: The goal we have is very simple. So improve access, encourage better health outcomes, and gather the data needed to inform future innovation.
8: It's called the Bridge Program. Dr. Dossie Trentz is the president of the American Association of Clinical Endocrinology. She says it will expand access to these drugs, but not everyone will qualify.
10: There are some caveats, so it's not like 100%. I want to lose some weight, so I want to go on this medication. It's not quite the way it works.
8: She says patients must have Medicare drug coverage through a Part D plan, and there are tiers of eligibility. If someone has a body mass index of over 35, they're covered. They're also covered if they have a BMI over 30 with another qualifying condition, like having had a previous heart attack or having uncontrolled high blood pressure despite taking at least two medications for it. And if they have a BMI between 27 and 30, there's another list of qualifying conditions. Here's Trentz again.
10: I think the excitement that it would cover everyone in Medicare, unfortunately, has been dampened a bit by the fact it does not cover everybody in Medicare.
8: If someone meets the eligibility criteria, they'll need more than just a prescription. They'll also need their doctors to fill out a form explaining why they qualify and get it approved by Medicare. It's called a prior authorization and could make the program clunky. Trentz says she hopes things will get smoother with time. The Bridge program is designed as a test, and it's temporary, only lasting until the end of 2027. The nonpartisan health policy research group, KFF, estimates that Medicare's coverage for these drugs could help nearly 4 million patients and cost taxpayers more than $1.3 billion. Sydney Lupkin, NPR News.
1: 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You never learn it all at once. It's Morning Edition from NPR News. I'm Steve Inskeep.
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15: Up next on North Texas Now, the Supreme Court delivered a mixed bag of decisions related to immigration this term.
16: We'll talk with an immigration attorney about how changes in the law could affect some people living in North Texas.
15: And as data center developers buy up land, residents of some small towns feel they're being crowded out.
17: We're just going to be data centers. I mean, there's no room for grocery stores. There's no room for future buildings. For homes and development, the community.
16: Later in the hour, we'll hear how you can keep dogs safe as temperatures rise.
15: And we'll meet the new head of the Dallas Opera, whose interests extend well beyond music.
18: I'm a professional gamer. This year I was until 2 weeks ago, but now my new job is a little more taxing.
16: That's all coming up on North Texas Now.
19: From NPR News in Washington, I'm Korva Coleman. The Prime Minister of Qatar has met with U.S. special envoys in Doha about the prospective peace deal with Iran. Iran says its representatives are there too, but they won't hold direct talks. Oman, which borders the Strait of Hormuz, says it is not in favor of ships paying tolls to pass through the waterway. But Oman says it is open to maritime service fees being paid voluntarily. Before the war, the waterway was free and open. NPR's Aya Batrawi reports.
20: Oman, long a neutral mediator between the U.S. and Iran, says imposing tolls on ships that want to transit the Strait of Hormuz is internationally prohibited. That's in line with the positions of the U.S. and Gulf Arab states. But Omani Foreign Minister Badr al-Busaidi told France's public Arabic radio channel, Monte Carlo Dawlia, his country does not rule out the possibility of discussing voluntary maritime services with companies in order to enhance navigational safety and emergency preparation. He compared it to systems in place in the Straits of Malacca and Singapore. Iran says sovereignty over the Strait of Hormuz lies with Iran and Oman, and that the interim peace deal with the U.S. only waives service charges in the Strait for 60 days. Aya Batrawi, NPR News, Dubai.
19: Stocks opened lower this morning as investors listened for guidance from the new Federal Reserve Chair. NPR's Scott Horsley reports the Dow Jones Industrial Average slipped about 60 points in early trading.
21: Federal Reserve Chairman Kevin Warsh joined other central bankers today in a panel discussion in Portugal. Warsh and his Fed colleagues hold their next interest rate meeting in 4 weeks. Markets see about a 1 in 3 chance the central bank will raise rates in July to combat stubborn inflation. Prices have been climbing at an annual rate of more than 4%. Average wages have not been keeping pace with those price hikes. We'll get an update on wage gains for the 12 months ending in June tomorrow when the Labor Department delivers its monthly jobs report. The nation's biggest supermarket chain is getting even bigger. Kroger is buying the Giant Eagle chain for more than $1.6 billion, adding about 200 grocery stores to its lineup. Scott Horsley, NPR News, Washington.
19: A new California law takes effect today. It is aimed at clearing up confusion over food expiration dates. From member station KCLU, Lance Orozco explains.
22: How do you know when the food you buy is no longer safe to use? Some labels say sell by, but people sometimes mistake that for an expiration date and throw out food that's still good. The result is a lot of waste. Recycling experts say more than 2 billion meals in California alone are thrown out annually. Under California's new law, packages can no longer have sell by dates. They have to say best if used by to show peak freshness and use by. That's when a product is no longer safe to eat. The law's author says this could be a model for national legislation, but it took multiple tries with the food industry to get the state rule passed. For NPR News, I'm Lance Orozco in Thousand Oaks, California.
19: And you're listening to NPR News from Washington.
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25: Good morning, everyone, and thank you for joining us on North Texas Now. It is Wednesday, July 1st, and I'm Miranda Suarez.
26: And I'm Ron Corning. We have assembled a round table this morning to do a deeper dive into the Supreme Court's rulings this term. Yesterday, a ruling on a landmark case stemming from President Donald Trump's executive order ending birthright citizenship that he issued on his inauguration day in 2025. Yesterday, the U.S. Supreme Court threw that order out.
25: The court also handed significant victories to the Trump administration on other issues of immigration, and we are here to break all of those down alongside KERA's communities reporter Priscilla Rice and Dallas immigration attorney and SMU professor Eric Cedillo. Thank you both for joining us.
27: Thanks for having us.
28: Good morning.
25: So many people were expecting the conservative Supreme Court to overturn birthright citizenship. Eric, you have firsthand experience in this case as a legal advisor for LULAC. Was this ruling surprising to you?
27: Not surprising. We, of course, over the last 125 years have clearly established through Wong Kim Ark, a past Supreme Court case, that birthright citizenship, everyone was entitled to it if born here, with very few exceptions. And those exceptions were kind of spelled out in the ruling. And so it wasn't surprising that they would adhere to it. Honestly, a little bit more surprising that the blowback with respect to the dissent, the ways in which they've seemed to create some heightened scrutiny or requirements with respect to what people need to be doing to fall under the subject to the jurisdiction portion of the 14th Amendment language.
26: And we're going to talk about that because it was not a unanimous decision. And what will that mean moving forward? But in the meantime, Priscilla, you talked with community advocates like Stephanie Dranka. She's the head of the Dallas Asian American Historical Society. And she had this to say.
0: This is just an affirmation that Asian Americans and immigrants like throughout our country now have this guaranteed protection.
26: Beyond that, what is the community saying about this ruling?
3: Well, I talked to, you know, Stephanie. I also talked to Ofelia Faz Garza, who is a cultural promotora from Oak Cliff. And Stephanie, you know, she's the executive director of the Dallas Asian American Historical Society. And she basically said, you know, that people were sighing a collective sigh of relief. She also cited, like Eric, you know, mentioned the landmark ruling of the 1898 case of Wong Kim Ark, you know, was born in San Francisco, was denied reentry to the U.S. after visiting his family in China. And she says that this is a significant to the Asian American community here in Dallas, you know, and as she said, as you heard her say in the soundbite, you know, it's just an affirmation that Asian Americans and immigration, like throughout our country, now have this guaranteed protection.
25: Yeah, Priscilla, if birthright citizenship was to have gone away, what would the impact have been? Mm.
3: Well, it only would have applied going forward, you know, affecting kids born in the U.S. to parents who here without legal status or with temporary status like a student or work visa. And Stephanie Drink also cited a Penn State study that says Asian and Latino families would have been the most affected.
26: Mm. And chaos is how some would have described it, like implementing and deciding which babies stay and which babies go. I want to circle back, Eric, to you, because as we highlighted, this was not a unanimous decision. Justice Kavanaugh essentially signaled that the 14th Amendment is not immovable. He suggests Congress can reshape it with legislation. That has raised concerns that this is not the final word on this. What are your thoughts?
27: Yeah, well, unfortunately, it's never the final word. We continuously deal with, you know, Supreme Court decisions that'll be, you know, tantamount to who the administration wishes to bring cases up with respect to that. But Kavanaugh's, as you had mentioned, concurred in the judgment, of course, dissented in how they kind of got there, mm-hmm. Maintains that, as you had mentioned, Congress has the ability to change the exceptions. Just for context, all persons born in or naturalized in the U.S. and subject to the jurisdiction thereof. The subject to the jurisdiction thereof has exceptions. Of course, with Wong Kim Ark, the biggest exception is children of diplomats. They are not subject to the jurisdiction of the United States. So this order, as Priscilla had mentioned, didn't apply basically to parents who were non-permanent residents or citizens. So that language, the way in which they're getting there, what Kavanaugh said was 14th Amendment wasn't violated, but Congress could create through 1401A, the statutory codification of basically the same thing as the 14th Amendment. They could create additional exceptions. They could create an exception for parents with children who are born here that are not permanent residents or citizens. That was his position. Now, you flip one additional justice into the future. Mm-hmm. Let's say Sotomayor retires. There's still 2 years left in Trump's administration. He brings on somebody who would comport with Kavanaugh's decision-making, and then we're looking at a 5-4 potential decision.
26: And our own governor supporting that right. Kavanaugh dissent as well. Right. The split dissent on that.
25: Well, and I know that you mentioned earlier this didn't surprise you very much because there is such strong precedent, but this is also a Supreme Court that some would say has not paid as much attention to precedent as past courts. Do you agree with that assessment? Does that play into looking into the future for you on this issue?
27: Yeah, there's definitely been some situations where one, we're not exactly sure how they're going to fall, but definitely a situation wherein they're not worried as much about conforming to past precedent as some Supreme Court compositions in the past have been.
26: This Supreme Court, Eric, also last week upheld the federal government's policy of systematically turning back asylum seekers before they reach the U.S.-Mexico border. Did you expect that? And what does this mean practically for asylum seekers?
27: Yeah, with respect to the current composition, I did expect it. You saw a 6-3 decision. Of course, anytime Alito writes the opinion, the majority opinion, you know where that what the thought process was in getting there. It will prevent, I, as a clinical professor, we used to take students down and we would go to detention facilities. We would go and help people with their asylum cases. This is incredibly problematic. When someone comes to our borders and attempts to avail themselves of our system, what the Supreme Court has said is, if we don't allow you in, if we don't allow you to talk to an asylum officer to determine whether or not you have a good asylum claim, you have not made entry. You have not arrived into the United States. That is incredibly problematic with, I think, the essence of what our past policies have been. We want to encourage people to come here to seek refuge. This is a blanket denial of them even having the opportunity to make that claim, stopping them before they ever arrive, and very concerning for me for those folks who have good asylum claims.
25: What is the avenue then now for people who might want to seek asylum in the U.S.? Does it just not exist?
26: Shaking your head.
27: Yeah. Very, very difficult. Very difficult under this current administration. Of course, administration changes, policies may change, difference in terms of protocol and as to who we allow in and where. The metering program was, of course, implemented in the Obama administration. We know that towards the end of his tenure, and then, of course, increased with Trump's first iteration. So it's a situation where things can change. And not as surprising in terms of the ultimate ruling, just because, again, as you had mentioned earlier, the conservative nature of the court. But it's one in which whoever's in the presidency is going to have a big determination on what happens next.
26: But this also signals a real shift in Republican conservatism. If you go back and look at what Reagan said in the 80s about asylum seekers and this being a place of refuge, I want to shift our attention for a moment to the temporary protective status order. Priscilla, Supreme Court got rid of that temporary protected status for Haitians and Syrians. Explain for us what that is and what that provided.
3: Well, Ron, the loss of TPS is significant. As you mentioned, the Supreme Court decision affects about 350,000 Haitians and about 6,000 Syrians living in the U.S., and that's according to the Associated Press. Texas, as we know, is also home to thousands of Haitians and Syrians. And advocates are saying that this ruling will push people further into the shadows, as TPS holders from Haiti and Syria could face detention and deportation. And this ruling also has advocates wondering if other TPS holders from more countries will be effective. And as you might have heard, the latest groups to lose TPS, this is just one of the latest groups to lose TPS status. And last fall, the Supreme Court voted in favor of ending TPS for Venezuelans under this legal status of TPS.
25: Gotcha. And it's my understanding TPS has historically been offered to people from countries that may be in some sort of upheaval. They get that temporary legal status in the U.S. Some would think until that situation in their country has calmed down, but that doesn't seem to be the case anymore.
27: Well, we know where Stephen Miller is. He's the architect of this immigration policy in this administration, and they have been consistently denying TPS. Usually with TPS, you make a diagnosis of the country, you make a determination, well, this is going to last 6 months or up to 18 months, and then you re-review. Everything that has come before this administration has been a denial of the continuing existence of TPS. We've got about 17 countries that we had before this administration came in that received TPS, and all of them have consistently been denied continuation under this administration. And we're going to probably see the same things as things kind of come up. Ukraine is one in which is coming up very mm-hmm. soon. If they are consistent, then that'll be a denial.
26: And what about members, those from Afghanistan who were here under temporary protective status order because they assisted us in war efforts overseas and were promised that in exchange?
27: Absolutely. What the Supreme Court has done is they've said that Congress maintains that these are non-reviewable by our courts. That's what Congress says, unless it deals with a question of constitutionality. So it's a situation where they're consistent in terms of the denials. I think we're going to see the same things as they progress.
25: I want to ask both of you. I mean, immigration law is a confusing beast in mm-hmm. on the best of days. With policies and laws changing so rapidly and sometimes so dramatically, what are you hearing from clients, from folks in the community about the kind of pinballing of the past few years, of the past decade, really, Priscilla?
3: Well, you know, I've been hearing a lot of like community groups, like, for example, you know, Vecinos Unidos DFW, La Alianza, El Movimiento, different groups have formed because of these immigration policies. They've been showing up to immigration court just to, because people sometimes, because there's no sign, like going to federal court, sometimes people miss their immigration hearings, not even knowing what floor they're supposed to be on because there's no signs. So you have these volunteers that are even helping like navigate where to go, where to show up, and what are your rights. And they're not attorneys, but you know, they've educated themselves on what their rights are, and how, like, if you're detained at the Dallas ICE field office, like, how do you locate your family and stuff like that, just basic things that people. So you've had community groups, you know, deep concern, because, you know, immigration policy affects everybody. So I've heard deep concern from community groups that have really stepped up and have helped, you know.
26: And beyond that, Eric, not to make you step outside of your legal prowess, but I'm just wondering how these sorts of decisions solidify anti-immigrant rhetoric, hateful anti-immigrant rhetoric, whether it's part of political platforms moving forward because they see some room here with Kavanaugh's opinion on this, or just general hate, which seems to be part of our ongoing divided culture right now.
27: Right. Unfortunately, you know, some people aren't as sophisticated in terms of looking deep into the rulings, what they truly come back with. And they just fall back, unfortunately, on some of the things that you mentioned. Just seeing social media with respect to this birthright citizenship decision has been incredibly discouraging. Mm-hmm. You see folks saying that they're taking advantage, they're doing this, these anchor babies are going to be the ruin of all of us. And it's very unfortunate because that has kind of stoked and pushed to conform to an agenda that, unfortunately, this administration is going to maintain. One thing that I wanted to press, our refugee system usually has 60 to 100,000 refugees per year. Currently, we have 7,500 cap. 4,500 have been granted. They're all white South Africans. That should be a concern for many of us.
26: Eric Cedillo, thank you so much. Priscilla Rice, thank you. North Texas Now continues right after this.
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0: Good morning. You're listening to 90.1 KERA News. I'm Nicole Osei. According to a federal filing released Tuesday, President Trump took in nearly $1.2 billion from his crypto businesses last year, locking in profits while his investors were socked with losses. Some critics say he's profiting off his presidency and violating ethical codes, but the White House claims Trump put his businesses in a trust managed by his sons and is not involved in his decisions. And U.S. and Iranian officials are holding indirect, low-level technical talks through Qatari and Pakistani mediators in Doha today to bring the months-long war to an end. A major sticking point in negotiations has been safe transit for ships through the Strait of Hormuz and bringing an end to the Israel-Hezbollah fighting in Lebanon. KERA News is keeping an eye on these situations. Stay with us for updates.
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0: Heat, and more heat across North Texas this week. It's going to be sunny, hot, and slightly windy today with a high near 99. Tonight, clear with a low near 79. Tomorrow, sunny with a high near 98, but it's going to feel like it's 103. Tomorrow night, mostly clear with a low near 79. This is KERA News.

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1: Thank you for listening to North Texas Now. I'm Ron Corning.
2: And I'm Miranda Suarez. The small town of Wilmer in southeast Dallas County is becoming a hotspot for data centers. City and county leaders say the arrival of two new facilities will ultimately benefit the community.
1: But as KERA's Pablo Aruspeña reports, residents say they need better roads and a grocery store, not more industry.
3: Over a dozen residents fill the room at the Wilmer City Chambers at a meeting about all the industry moving into town. Up until recently, Wilmer and the surrounding area was one of the last undeveloped parts of Dallas County, but that's quickly changing.
4: So they're building this one right here, and then this one is further down, which is going to be on there. I believe they're trying to build another one here on Sunrise Road.
3: Newly elected city council member Moses Garcia points to a bird's eye map of the city, which will soon be home to two new data centers. He says that for years, the town didn't invest much in infrastructure. But in recent years, Wilmer, population 7,000, has become a hub for shipping and logistics facilities and now data centers, drawn in by the ample space. Now Garcia says the city is at a crossroads.
4: We're just going to be data centers. I mean, there's no room for grocery stores. There's no room for future buildings, for homes and development, the community.
3: Cecil White and her husband Derek have lived in Wilmer for about a year. They moved here for the peace and quiet.
5: That small town feeling, that like community feeling, while still being close to, you know, Dallas so that we can move around.
3: What they don't like is they have to drive out of town to get groceries, and they don't have a city park nearby.
5: Here, it's just a bunch of warehouses, but nothing's really being built for the citizens.
3: City and county leaders say those warehouses are what bring in jobs, and then the amenities will follow. Dallas County Judge Clay Lewis Jenkins says he wants to see manufacturing move in.
6: Because that's how you get your grocery stores, your dry cleaners, your restaurants, because those folks have that disposable income.
3: Wilmer Mayor Sheila Petta has been in office throughout the industrial boom. She says the two new data center facilities could bring in up to $3 million in revenue for the city every year.
7: I've got citizens that are complaining about our streets. I agree with them 100%. But with this money that could possibly be coming into Wilmer, we can get a lot done.
3: She says data centers can be a good solution and the companies are willing to help the community they're moving into. Stream Data Centers is one of the developers building a facility in the town. Chief Development Officer Oshin Marku says they've already contributed to Wilmer.
8: We've been focusing on what I would say is like community impact versus the infrastructure side of things with the citywide cleanup and the career day at the elementary school. We're working with the city to increase the amount of public trash and recycling cans that are available around the city as well. So we are definitely open to infrastructure investments.
3: He's aware of the pushback from residents, but says the company wants to engage with the city constructively.
8: Our only ask for everybody is like, let's sit down together and put a solution together versus feel like we're on opposite sides of the fence.
3: Residents like Glenda Hefner say they don't want to wait for improvements that are supposed to follow.
9: I'm not against those new buildings, but do what's first.
3: And for her, that means better infrastructure. For KERA News, I'm Pablo Arauz-Pena.
2: And of course, Wilmer is far from the only community in Texas dealing with how to figure out data center development. Data centers are spreading rapidly across Texas, and they require a significant amount of water and electricity.
1: But state lawmakers say they don't have reliable information about how much water the industry is consuming or how that will impact the state's water-scarce future.
2: As Texas Public Radio's David Martin Davies reports, a recent legislative hearing revealed that most data centers surveyed by the state have not provided the required data.
10: Inside a Texas House committee room, lawmakers were trying to answer what sounds like a straightforward question. How much water are these state's data centers using? They did not get a straightforward answer.
11: Data centers have become a hot-button issue, dominating social media feeds and news reports.
10: State Representative Cody Harris chairs the House Natural Resources Committee. He acknowledges that almost everyone relies on data centers, from checking a map to scrolling through social media. But Harris said the rapid arrival of these industrial-scale facilities is causing conflict, particularly when companies refuse to explain their demands on local water and electricity systems.
11: When new developers enter a residential neighborhood intent on building a new data center and refuses to do any community town halls, refuses to discuss their water and electricity usage, and refuses to testify before this committee, then Texans rightfully get upset.
10: Water consumption varies widely. Some facilities use evaporative cooling, which can consume substantial quantities of water. Others use closed-loop systems or rely heavily on air cooling, potentially reducing direct water consumption, but they use a lot more electricity. And that creates another complication. Generating the electricity used by data centers can also require more water. Temple McKinnon is water supply director for the Texas Water Development Board. She told lawmakers the agency's existing survey does not capture enough facility-level detail to calculate that complete water footprint.
12: Our survey doesn't get into that level of facility detail.
10: And the more immediate problem is that most facilities are not answering the state's survey. McKinnon said only 17% had responded to the survey.
12: 98% of those responses are showing they purchase water from public systems. About 2% are self-supplied.
10: But lawmakers stressed that those figures cannot describe the entire industry when more than 4 out of 5 surveyed did not respond. Representative Brad Buckley asked whether this was the same information used to prepare the state water plan, the document intended to anticipate the state's water needs for the next 50 years. McKinnon said it was.
13: Okay, so we're building a state water plan off of a 17% response rate. Okay.
12: Well, it's...
13: Yeah, so we have to do a lot of, whatever you call it, extrapolation.
10: Harris said lawmakers could address that problem during the next legislative session.
11: The transparency of utilization of resources shouldn't be optional. And I think that that's just kind of a low bar that we're going to be looking to set next session is disclosing how much water is used and the source of it.
10: With incomplete information about how much water these facilities will consume, there are mounting concerns that data centers, if left unregulated, could make the state's coming water scarcity crisis even worse. I'm David Martin Davies in San Antonio.
1: It is remarkable how quickly these data centers have become real issues in real communities, very quickly, more so than anything I think I've experienced in my lifetime.
2: And data centers aren't a new thing, but the scale is so much bigger. The story has become that much bigger. So we will obviously continue to follow all the big data center developments in North Texas as they arise.
1: And coming up here in about 15 minutes, we will hear from the new Dallas Opera leader.
2: Plus, tips on how to keep your dog safe during the peak of Texas summer. We hear from a vet and Katy Trail vigilante. Stay with us.
14: 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I'm Nicole Osei. July 4th marks 1 year since catastrophic flooding hit 2 neighboring parts of the Texas Hill Country. Join us tomorrow morning when we'll reflect on the tragedy and 2 very different paths to recovery on 90.1 KERE News. And you can always ask your smart speaker to play KERA. Well, it's that time of year and the heat is sticking around North Texas. It's going to be sunny, hot, and slightly windy today with a high near 99. Tonight, mostly clear with a low near 79. Tomorrow, sunny with a high near 98, but it's going to feel like 103. Tomorrow night, clear with a low near 79. On Friday, again, sunny and hot with a high near 99. Friday night, clear skies with a low near 81. This is KERE News.
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2: Thanks for being here with us on North Texas Now. I'm Miranda Suarez.
1: And I'm Ron Corning. We are running through the top stories you need to know today, and we have got a lot to catch up on. First off, Arlington Pride will be back next year after this year's hiatus. It is typically the biggest Pride celebration in Tarrant County.
2: The host organization, the Help Center, canceled Arlington Pride this year because the Arlington City Council rolled back an LGBTQ anti-discrimination ordinance. At the time, city officials said they were worried about losing federal money after President Trump issued directives to get rid of any diversity, equity, and inclusion policies.
1: But the center's CEO told Moss that he's had conversations with city leaders who said they were willing to revisit the anti-discrimination ordinances.
2: Yeah, thanks to Chris Moss at the Fort Worth Report for that story. Four people sentenced last week in connection with the Prairieland ICE Detention Center shooting are appealing their convictions. Zachary Evitz, Savannah Batten, Daniel Sanchez Estrada, and Elizabeth Soto got prison sentences ranging from 30 to 50 years.
1: Attorney Anna Byers is with the Southern Coalition for Social Justice, which is helping in Batten's appeal. She says the defendants shouldn't be targeted because their beliefs don't align with the government's.
21: We have, you know, really no choice but to use the tools of the legal system to fight back and ensure that we're protecting the rights of all of us to protest.
2: Prosecutors allege the defendants attacked the facility in accordance with their Antifa or anti-fascist beliefs. Defense attorneys say the night was meant to be a noise demonstration in support of those in immigration detention.
1: Meanwhile, seven defendants who pleaded guilty in the case are expected to be sentenced today.
2: And another family is demanding answers after a fourth death connected to the Tarrant County Jail in less than 2 weeks. Victor Runnels died last week after suffering a medical emergency that began while he was in jail custody. And the sheriff's office says it's not investigating because it does not classify the case as an in-custody death.
1: Runnels' family says they still don't know what happened. Meantime, Vicki Rogers says the family won't stop pushing to find out what happened to her brother.
22: I deeply, deeply love my brother. And for this to happen to him, we must have answers. And I want justice for my brother. And I'm going to rest in peace without it.
1: Again, the cause and manner of Ronald's death are still pending.
2: President Trump has confirmed that Republicans will hold an unusual midterm convention here in Dallas. The September 9th event is an attempt by the GOP to boost Republican turnout for the general election in November.
1: The midterm races will decide whether Republicans maintain control of Congress, where they currently hold slim majorities. And Norway.
2: Fort Worth has been without a downtown library since 2023. The city sold the old building and took years to secure a new site on the western edge of downtown. Fort Worth Public Library Director Midori Clark joined me to share her vision for the new building and why having a downtown library at all is important. Midori, thank you so much for talking to me.
23: My pleasure. I'm really excited to be here.
2: This new site for the downtown library, the city has been through some other sites that it thought was going to be the library. Those didn't end up happening. How confident are we that this is the final site?
23: It's a great question. And I want to thank the director before me, my whole team, because the truth is we've been looking for just the perfect site for the downtown library for several years now. So I really hope that this will be the site. And I believe that it will be. We were very fortunate, I think, after an extensive search to find the former Center for Transforming Lives building at 512 West 4th Street. It was a great location just immediately across the street from the previous Central Library. And so I loved that part of it. I think it's such a beautiful building. And of course, it's rich history in Fort Worth. You really can't beat it.
2: And now that you have this opportunity to build a downtown library from scratch, what is your vision for it? What do you hope it will look like? What do you hope it will be able to do?
23: So we had, I think, like between 5 and 10 community listening sessions for the previous location. And I can just share with you some of the very common themes that we heard from session to session. One of the really popular ideas was that we want something iconic, something amazing, something incredible for our downtown library, something that would be a real jewel, a destination. We heard that idea over and over. We have just a tremendous opportunity to really reimagine an entire city block on that western side of downtown Fort Worth.
2: Why do you think having a downtown library is so important, and why this has been such a big topic of conversation here for years?
23: It just says a lot about what's important to your city. And people have a source of civic pride in the incredible buildings that represent their community. And I think public libraries are just, they're part of that infrastructure. People just really, they hold dear the public library. And it sounds very, very cheesy, but I can relate because I feel the same way too. Like, we just have a love for books and a love for what public libraries stand for, that warm, welcoming place where everybody can be, whether you're 2 years old and you don't know how to read yet, or like you're 85 and you're having problems coming through the door. Maybe your mobility is not as great anymore. It's just that place where everybody is welcome. And there truly is something for everyone. There just aren't very many places like that left. And, you know, thinking about, you don't have to spend money, right? So you don't have to be a customer. You're not age restricted, like even public school. You can't just go to school. You have to be a certain age. So it's just really one of the few remaining places where we can all just be. And there's probably going to be something there that is interesting for you, that you want to learn about, that you want to just, you know, get to know and see and or hear or watch. So there's just so many opportunities. And I think even for people who haven't been in a public library, let's say for 10 years, 20 years, that idea is still very important, that there is a place where people can go, your friends, your neighbors, your family, they can still go there and learn something.
2: I know that digital downloads for the first time are kind of maybe about to outpace physical borrowing from the library. But from what you just said, you just named all the reasons that having that physical space is still important.
23: It's truly still an important piece of it. And you're right. I actually think that our FY26 will be the first year that at Fort Worth Public Library, we will be a higher percentage of digital checkouts than physical checkouts. But what's interesting is, although last year we did have our highest ever recorded history number of checkouts at Fort Worth Public Library, we also had our highest ever in recorded history of Fort Worth Public Library program attendance. So what's interesting are these parallels. Although people are checking digital materials and not necessarily coming to the library to check those things out, they are still coming to the library, you know, in a record high way to learn about things.
2: Is there a timeline for when the new library will be completed, or is it way too early to ask that question?
23: It's way too early. I know that just the feedback I've received from my boss, city leadership, and the elected body is that one thing they did not want to do was wait until the 2030 bond. So there is some urgency, which of course I am delighted about, to get the library built as soon as possible, understanding that it's not a 12-month project. It's not a 24-month project. So I think the good news is there's a lot of momentum and there's a lot of well wishes to have a library here sooner rather than later. But all that being said, you know, I wish I could wave a magic wand and have it happen, but it's just not going to be a project that gets done, you know, in the next 12 to 24 months.
2: Thank you so much, Midori. I really appreciate it.
23: Thank you.
2: And that was Midori Clark. She is the director of the Fort Worth Public Library.
1: I don't know. How do I have this conversation without sounding like you know where I stand on this? Our public libraries are a service to the public. Why we're struggling, it seems, in so many parts of North Texas to just keep them such a part of the community.
2: And I think that's a big part of the discourse around the closure of the Fort Worth's downtown library in 2023. One thing that the library director said to me was Fort Worth has moved its downtown library a bunch of times. This is just one iteration of that. I think it was Texas Monthly, though, a few years ago, writing about Fort Worth, that closing your downtown library doesn't give thriving metropolis. Because, as she said, there is a civic pride that goes along with your big downtown library, that central hub library. Mm-hmm. It is meaningful to people. And in major American cities, it's a big deal. Sometimes the library is a tourist destination.
1: And also the consolidation of libraries in Dallas, for example, and the Oak Lawn branch, you know, just saved by a private donation. So these are conversations about services and in the public's interest that we will continue to have here on North Texas Now and on KERA.
2: Join us again after the break.
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0: here with you on a Wednesday, and you're listening to 90.1 KERE News. I'm Nicole Osei. The Houston Chronicle examined Immigration and Customs Enforcement arrest records and found that after an initial focus on immigrants with criminal convictions or pending criminal charges, ICE shifted its attention toward people whose only known violation was related to immigration itself. Between February 2025 and February 2026, more than 38,000 people in Texas were arrested by ICE who had no criminal convictions or pending charges. We'll dive deeper into this issue at 10:06 on KERE News.
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0: These sweltering temperatures are hanging around this week. It's going to be sunny, hot, and slightly windy today with a high near 99. Tonight, clear skies with a low near 79. Tomorrow, sunny with a high near 98, but buckle up. It's going to feel like 103. Tomorrow night, mostly clear with a low near 79. In Dallas, 82. Fort Worth, 80. Grand Prairie, 83. This is KERE News.
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3: 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I'm Ron Corning.
4: And I'm Miranda Suarez. You're hearing music from Lohengrin, one of the productions on the Dallas Opera's upcoming 2026 to 2027 season.
3: Kurt Ronji from our sister station, WRR 101, sat down with the Dallas Opera's new general director and CEO, David Lomalee. And Kurt is here now to share some of the most salient moments from that conversation. And Kurt, he is making history here in Dallas.
5: Yes, he certainly is. And he's very proud of his Hispanic Latino heritage. As the new Dallas Opera CEO, he is the first Hispanic, Latino, and Mexican in the history of professional opera worldwide to run a top 20 opera company. He's come into a greatly improved financial picture for the organization due to some very successful fundraising they've had in recent years. But there could be challenges.
6: Join KERA's free summer.

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1: Sang hundreds of roles.
2: And he has to contend with a health condition, right, that threatens his voice.
1: Yeah, that's right. He found himself eventually unable to continue his career as a singer because of a congenital condition with his esophagus. It has eventually robbed him of his vocal control.
3: At the same time, I had, sadly, a genetic condition that eventually started to flare by 2012.
4: And so, Kurt, as David has had to reinvent his career in ways, he's kind of proven himself to be a bit of a techie, and I'm wondering how that serves his work.
1: Yeah, that's true. You know, as you can hear that vocal excerpt, David Lomilee is a very talented musician, so passionate about this very human art of singing. So I was kind of a little bit aghast at how immersed he is in technology. So David Lomilee is arguably unequaled as an expert on consulting opera companies worldwide about what singers are available for roles, what they cost to hire, their strengths, their weaknesses. And it turns out his expertise is not just in opera singing, but he also studied one of the biggest computer science schools in Mexico, Tecnológico de Monterrey. And he was inspired by Moneyball, sports statisticians. He uses AI agents to track the singers he likes.
3: The very first week that I was in at the Winspear, Billy Bean, the creator of Moneyball, did a lecture here. And I had been a great fan of him and the theory of what data could do to sports. And with that, I started tracking with my own database 100 singers and created an algorithm of what would make them good. Like a New York Times review that was positive was better if they had a visa was a plus one. If they didn't or did they cancel more than 3 times a year, I would create different things. So these days I have 2 open claws that know my algorithm, though the frequency of sound that I have in my sound design, and I can really find the exact apex of my price, my taste, and that's how I keep control a little bit of that wacky world of singers and performers.
1: And so he's got technology working behind the scenes to track these singers, which is very, it's a great asset to the Dallas Opera as they put together new seasons. It's also something that I have a feeling the board, which are, you know, largely business people, were very attracted by somebody who's not rejecting the technology, but really wanting to use it to move this organization forward.
4: Well, and the board might have also found it appealing that they're uniquely familiar with him, right? This is sort of a homecoming for him.
1: Yeah, that's right. He's been at other organizations. He's been doing private consulting. He originally, though, held a job with the Dallas Opera previously, and he has actually been consulting with the Dallas Opera for a dozen years, using this extraordinary understanding of the singers in the field to help them with casting their productions. Now, David Lomilee succeeds a much-loved CEO, Ian Derer, who left recently to take over the reins at the Canadian Opera Company in Toronto. They have worked together so closely, so it's a very friendly handoff. David already has a great reputation here, so we'll see how he's able to move the Dallas Opera forward and keep it a vital part of Dallas culture.
2: And what surprised you most in your conversation with him?
1: Well, he's so open, just really, for me, refreshingly open about his life, his passions, and they range far beyond opera. Right brain, left brain, very creative person, an artist, but who understands the finances and speaks that language fluently.
3: Like, my brain needs to be doing something, right? Like, needs to find that dopamine hit by organizing, proposing, fundraising, creativity. Always has to be active. So I do disconnect a lot. I compose music a lot. I have recently sold a couple of things for pop artists because I still like to do pop. Originally, I had a pop band before I dedicated into opera. I'm a professional gamer. This year, I was until 2 weeks ago, but now my new job is a little more taxing, but I still would find, you know, an hour a day that I could play competitive the soccer game, the FIFA one. I'm losing my rank pretty fast since I took this job.
1: On KERA's sister station, WRR, we just finished up an opera aria countdown in the month of June, so I couldn't help asking David what some of his favorite pieces were to sing as a tenor on the opera stage.
3: I love from Le Roi Dix by Lalo, Venement, you know, especially when if you have the chance to see the Di Stefano Callas tour goodbye, Di Stefano with no voice left, right? And this area just goes to a tope flat.

0: And you're like, oh my God, that boy. Tiny, right? It's amazing what he can do. So that is one. And I loved singing because I could always try to imitate, aspire as much. But I love singing piano. I sang Che Gioia Manina from Puccini's La Bohème the most. I sang the role professionally 223 performances around the world, plus rehearsals and coachings and donor brown bags or whatever I can. So it was thousands, and I love it. I love it so much. It's a masterclass of everything.
1: And so here's a legendary performance of another tenor, Carlo Bergonzi, singing that aria, Che Gioia Manina.

0: And you can watch a video of Kurt's extended conversation with David Lomeli on the KERA Arts channel on YouTube. Kurt, thank you.
1: Oh, it's an absolute pleasure. Thank you, Miranda.
0: I loved hearing about not only his opera prowess, but his FIFA prowess. Thanks to David Lomeli for that conversation.
2: What a fascinating, fascinating guy he is. Or thanks to Kurt Raji for that. And we are hitting peak summer season in Texas with temperatures regularly hitting the triple digits. It's easy to forget how vulnerable we and our four-legged friends are to the extreme heat.
0: Yes, our pets may be more at risk than we realize. That's why we called our good friend Ifat Yosifor and her vet, Dr. Matt Murphy, to give us some guidance on how to take care of our dogs during the summer. Ify, can you tell us, when did Dr. Murphy realize that the summer heat was a big problem for dogs?
3: So Dr. Murphy's office is right next to the Katy Trail. And he kept seeing patients coming in with burned paws. And so he became very aware of the problem. And this is a very painful injury that it can occur in seconds.
2: These dogs don't even realize, right, that their paws are beginning to burn. So he's treating dozens of dogs for this issue. And then he decided to take it upon himself to make other people aware. What did he do exactly?
3: Well, Dr. Murphy purchased signs on his own. And he saw results.
4: People saw those and go, oh, I'm not going to go on the Katy Trail anymore with my dog. And they don't. And it saves so many dogs pain and suffering and so many clients so much money.
3: And here's some other things to keep in mind. And this is actually a really good rule. It's called the 7-second rule. So you put the back of your hand on the asphalt and you count to 7. If you can't hold it to 7 seconds, it is too hot for your dogs. So one of the big recommendations is walk your dogs early in the morning or walk them at night when the asphalt is not baked all day in the sun.
2: I'm going to have to set that alarm 30 minutes earlier for my little Chloe.
0: Oh, you have to protect little Chloe's paws.
2: Of course we do, at all costs. We have to protect Chloe at all costs.
0: At all costs. As
2: is the case with everybody and their pets. Nobody goes out intentionally wanting to cause harm. We just aren't aware.
3: Absolutely.
0: And even when you're not walking on a trail, let's say, it's just a really, really hot day, dogs can still just generally overheat. So tell us what we need to know about that.
3: Absolutely. So there are several signs to tell you that your dog is overheating. The first
0: just generally overheat. So tell us what we need to know about that.
3: Absolutely. So there are several signs to tell you that your dog is overheating. The first one is excessive panting. And their tongue will actually change shape to look more like a ladle because they're trying to get more cold air in, so their tongues will expand.
0: Ladle tongue. Okay.
3: Ladle. Absolutely. Another one is their gums will start changing color, and it's because it could go really bright red or very, very pale.
0: Mm.
3: But any change is a sign. And then also, they'll start getting more sluggish. They'll try to get closer to the ground. And then you also have to be particularly careful with dogs with the smushed noses.
0: Like a pug?
3: Like a pug.
0: Yeah.
3: They're very susceptible to the heat. And in all of these signs that you see, you just have to get them out of the heat as soon as possible.
2: So then I'm thinking you get them out of the heat. The next thing you do is you get them water. And the colder the water, the better. That may not necessarily be true either, according to Dr. Murphy.
3: So cold water, it turns out, could have serious issues with blood flow. So doctor told me the correct steps to take are...
4: lukewarm water initially, not cold. You can do that later. Hitting their ears and their feet right away as well is very important.
2: I'm thinking if I can get my dog to a pool or the lake, that's a great way for her to cool off. Is that not true either?
3: It is true. But Dr. Murphy has a golden rule.
4: If you don't think it's safe for you to swim in, your dog doesn't swim in it.
3: But beyond that, there's a lot more to consider when you're taking your dog swimming. For example, in pools, you have to worry about chlorine ingestion.
2: Mm-hmm. You don't want them to take in that water and get sick with the chlorine.
3: Absolutely.
2: What about the lakes?
3: Now, lake water in Texas is tricky because in the peak of summer, the warm water promotes the growth of bacteria and amoebas that could cause kidney failure and other problems, and unfortunately, death.
2: Yeah, boy, that's raises a red flag. Absolutely. So be very careful
3: yes,
2: when it comes to swimming.
3: Yes.
0: And even though dogs look like natural swimmers. Not always. Dr. Murphy also recommends a life jacket. Is that the case?
3: Absolutely. And I have to say, my dog...
0: Like natural swimmers. Not always. Dr. Murphy also recommends a life jacket. Is that the case?
3: Absolutely. And I have to say, my dog looks so cute in his bright blue life jacket that has a shark fin on it.
0: Oh, my God.
2: So you're inspiring now a doggy life jacket fashion show.
3: Absolutely.
2: That's coming up next week on North Texas Now. Yeah. Can we solidly tease ahead to that?
0: Yeah, we will demand a picture of your shark fin life jacket dog for our social media. Thank you.
3: Yes, absolutely.
0: And also, it's obvious but also so important to note, don't leave your dog in a hot car, right?
3: Dr. Murphy could not stress that enough. I was shocked to learn, like, just how quickly they overheat if they're in the car.
4: If you leave your dog in the car, I mean, I don't recommend it above 70 degrees because they will overheat very rapidly there. Studies have shown sometimes as little as minutes, and the car will be enough to kill your dog.
0: Great note there from Dr. Murphy. Iffy, thank you so, so much.
3: It was a pleasure being here.
0: That was dog lover and outdoor enthusiast Ifat Yosifor, who is also our photojournalist here at KERA News.
2: And by all means, we're on Instagram at ntx.now. Send us your life jacket safe puppies at the pool or where else. We'll see you tomorrow.
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10: The Trump administration says immigration crackdowns target the worst of the worst. But what do the numbers say? Rhetoric versus reality today on the Texas Standard.
11: Texas Standard is a production of KUT Austin, KERA North Texas, Houston Public Media, and Texas Public Radio in San Antonio.
10: I'm David Brown. Coming up, more on a Houston Chronicle analysis of immigration arrest data in Texas. Also, the U.S. military does a near 180 on vaccines after flu numbers rise at bases like San Antonio's Lackland. Everything's bigger in Texas, including skeeters, it would appear, especially this year. How health officials are trying to stay on top of the diseases those skeeters carry. And in a city best known for the songs of Selena, a new and rapidly growing music scene. All that and then some. Today on the Texas Standard.
12: Live from NPR News in Washington, I'm Corva Coleman. This morning, President Trump took off on his inaugural flight of the new Air Force One plane. And NPR's Franco Ordonez reports the Boeing 747-8 luxury jet was given to the U.S. by the government of Qatar.
13: The president flew the plane to North Dakota for the opening of the Theodore Roosevelt Presidential Library. President Trump called it, quote, maybe the greatest commercial plane ever built.
14: To be honest with you, I'm excited about the first flight. It's something nobody's ever seen anything like it. Even you people with all your experience and all of your talent, you will never see anything like this.
13: Trump changed the old Air Force One's traditional color scheme from white and baby blue to red, white, navy, and gold that is more similar to the color scheme of Trump's personal jet. The plane is expected to be used temporarily until two new presidential aircraft that have been delayed are finished. Franco Ordonez, NPR News.
12: The government of Venezuela says the earthquake death toll is now more than 1,900 people. Tens of thousands of others are missing. Some of the dead are dozens of Venezuelans who were deported from the U.S. to Caracas. They arrived on the same day that the quakes hit. NPR's Sergio Martinez Beltran has more.
15: That group included men, women, and children. They were in a guarded hotel in La Guaira, where they were being processed by Venezuelan authorities when the powerful twin earthquakes struck. The building pancaked. Now, it's unclear how many people inside survived. Reports range from a dozen to dozens. But what we do know is that many have died and others remain missing. Angelo Mejia Melendez was 27. He was among those killed. He had promised his friends and family to celebrate with them upon his return. Victor Guanipa Toyo is 32 years old. He is missing. His brother is hoping for a miracle to find him under the rubble. Sergio Martinez Beltran, NPR News.
12: A humid, sticky heat dome hovering over the Midwest will be moving east in the coming days. NPR Scott Newman reports it will likely bring record-breaking temperatures.
16: Residents in the Midwest, Tennessee, and Pennsylvania, as well as New Jersey, southern New England, New York, and the D.C. Baltimore region, are already seeing dangerously high temperatures as we head toward the 4th of July weekend. Joe Wegman is a National Weather Service meteorologist.
17: Probably 105, probably on the very top end, mostly for the mid-Atlantic, especially on Thursday and Friday.
16: Wegman recommends staying indoors, taking frequent breaks, and keeping hydrated. He says temperatures should taper off just slightly for the actual 4th. Scott Newman, NPR News.
12: This is NPR. Writer E. Jean Carroll has asked a federal judge to require President Trump to pay her $5 million in damages. A New York jury awarded Carroll the money and found Trump liable for sexual assault against her. This week, the U.S. Supreme Court declined to hear Trump's appeal on the case. President Trump says the Republican Party will hold a party convention in early September in Dallas. It's the first time the GOP has held a convention in a midterm election year. Writing online, Trump says the convention will celebrate the country's achievements. Trump is not on the ballot during the midterms, but could use the opportunity to build support for GOP candidates. NPR has learned that Meta CEO Mark Zuckerberg considered purchasing popular prediction market company Kalshi. As NPR's Bobby Allen reports, Zuckerberg decided to launch his own prediction market instead.
18: Zuckerberg met with Kalshi CEO Tariq Mansour to discuss a possible acquisition last year. That's according to three people with knowledge of the discussions who weren't authorized to speak publicly. The deal fell apart, and Zuckerberg then directed a Meta team to build its own prediction market app. According to internal documents reviewed by NPR, that new app will be called Arena, and it will start taking predictions with play money. Markets will focus on news events and trending topics online. If you guess right, you get digital points. Meta's artificial intelligence will power the app. With millions flocking to Kalshi and Polymarket, sources said Zuckerberg sees prediction markets as the newest internet phenomenon he wants to get in on. Bobby Allen, NPR News.
12: And I'm Corva Coleman, NPR News from Washington.
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23: No matter where you are at Texas Standard Time on this first day of the second month of summer, three more days till the nation's 250th birthday, and one day since a Supreme Court decision that settled a question looming over the country since President Trump's executive order to eliminate birthright citizenship in the U.S., the High Court ruling 6-3 yesterday that the order was unconstitutional, the court upholding birthright citizenship. Since Donald Trump's presidential campaign in 2024, immigration has been a centerpiece of his platform, first as candidate and then as chief executive, promising to prioritize deporting what he has repeatedly described as, quoting here, the worst of the worst. When challenged, the administration has emphasized the president meant people in the U.S. without authorization who were convicted or accused of serious crimes.
10: But a new analysis of federal immigration data suggests that's not the real picture here in Texas. The Houston Chronicle examined Immigration and Customs Enforcement arrest records obtained through the Deportation Data Project using the Freedom of Information Act. They found that after an initial focus on immigrants with criminal convictions or pending criminal charges, ICE increasingly shifted its attention toward people whose only known violation was related to immigration itself. According to the analysis, between February 2025 and February 2026, more than 38,000 people in Texas without criminal convictions or pending charges were arrested by ICE, more than either those with criminal convictions or those facing pending criminal charges. The Department of Homeland Security disputes the implication of those numbers, arguing that the data is being presented in a misleading way. DHS says nearly 70% of ICE arrests nationwide involve what it calls criminal illegal aliens, and also argues some people classified as non-criminals may have committed crimes outside the U.S. that don't show up in U.S. criminal records. Joining us now is journalist Julian Aguilar, who co-reported this story with Aileen Clark for the Houston Chronicle. Julian, welcome back.
0: Thank you for having me on.
10: Let's begin with the data itself. What exactly did you analyze, and are we talking about a shift in ICE enforcement priorities, or have the marching orders always been the same?
0: So the data looks at February 2025 to February 2026, so roughly one full year and month of the Trump administration's second term. The department, like you said, initially, it sounded like they were keeping to the president's campaign promise to go after the worst of the worst and, criminals and, XYZ that he's been saying ever since he's been campaigning. And that was true the first 4 months. And then, there was a dramatic shift into what ICE calls, other immigration violators, which are people with no pending charges and no criminal convictions. And, what a lot of folks say, immigration attorneys, is that he's doing this because he needs to had their stats. They made these promises about how many people they're going to round up. So I think the focus shifted just the numbers over whether these people have charges or criminal convictions.
10: One thing that's important to sort of nail down here is, what is the definition of non-criminal? In your reporting, who falls into that category and who doesn't?
0: That's a good question. And I mean, according to ICE, from their website and the way they define things, other immigration violators are individuals without any known criminal convictions or pending charges in ICE's system at the time of their enforcement action. So just probably overstaying a visa or entering without authorization. And these infractions are usually prosecuted in a civil enforcement matter instead of a criminal enforcement matter. Mm-hmm. And, if ICE does like to tout when it has a big roundup of criminal arrests, they send out press releases with mugshots. So, it seemed likely that they would provide proof of that. But instead, as you pointed out, they sort of quibble with the numbers and say that they're being cherry-picked. But this is data coming straight from the Department of Homeland Security.
10: Yeah, you're using their own definitions in everything, it sounds like. But DHS says many people counted as non-criminals may have committed crimes overseas. And they also note that, unlawful entry itself is a crime in some circumstances. But I think the more interesting distinction that they're trying to draw here is that some counted as non-criminals may have committed crimes before they arrived in the U.S. Is there any way to reconcile those competing descriptions with the data you examined?
0: Not the data that ICE provides, unless they have proof, it's just kind of their word against the people that they're arresting. I mean, I'm sure there could be a very arduous task of undertaking trying to get the names of everybody that's been detained and, cross-referencing those with the countries that they're from. But for right now, DHS is saying, the keyword is likely committed crimes. It's like, what exactly does that mean if there's no concrete proof? Right, yeah. And I should note that on the arrest of people with pending charges, it's unclear if they were ever convicted of those charges. So somebody could have been arrested with pending charges dropped, but they were still arrested and detained by ICE once they were run through the system.
10: So they could have been cleared at some level. Isn't that part of the problem, though, here, Julian, that the most recent data shows, if they're here without authorization, if they haven't been screened, there's really no way of knowing about someone's criminal background unless there's been the sort of screening that you would do with an authorized entry, right? You're having to take someone's word about this.
0: That's correct. And a lot of folks that they are arresting with no charges they're showing up to check in. You know, they have an asylum claim. They came in during the Biden administration, maybe even, you know, during the first Trump administration or before that. Asylum cases take a really, really long time to get through. So they are checking in to ICE for these hearings when a lot of them are being detained, or for their check-ins when they're being detained. And immigration lawyers say, you know, it's low-hanging fruit. They don't have to send a strike force out to the streets to get these people. These people are coming to them. And their argument is, why would these people go turn themselves into ICE, check in with ICE every few months, every few weeks, if they had a criminal charge in the country that they came from? And what the Biden administration said is that, you know, before these asylum seekers were released into the United States under his administration, that they conducted background checks. But, I mean, I think it's a fair point to say, you know, how thorough were those background checks with just the amount of people that did come through during those 4 years.
10: We don't have much time, but separating the rhetoric from the reality, what do these numbers tell you about how immigration enforcement in Texas today differs from the priorities articulated at the beginning of the administration?
0: Well, I mean, it's a marked shift. You know, the first 4 months, like we said, they concentrated on doing what they were going to do during the, or what they said they were going to do during the campaign. And then there was a sudden shift because it seems like they needed to show their supporters, the voters, you know, who had immigration top of mind, that they are indeed rounding up immigrants, whether they are convicted criminals or not. And I think, honestly, for the base, that's all that matters. They don't really care about the background. They just want to see the statistics. So I think the administration probably listened to that and said, we need to ramp these up. And this is why you have these discrepancies in these categories.
10: Julian Aguilar co-reported this story with Aileen Clark for the Houston Chronicle. We're going to have a link so you can check this out for yourself at texasstandard.org. Julian, thanks so much.
0: Thanks for having me on.
10: A flu outbreak at Lackland Air Force Base in San Antonio has now affected 275 recruits, that according to Texas Congressman Joaquin Castro. The outbreak started weeks after the military stopped requiring troops to receive flu shots, citing medical autonomy and religious freedom. Well, now the armed services have partially reversed that decision as it's come under scrutiny from the medical community. For the American Homefront Project, Bonnie Petrie reports.
1: In April, U.S. Secretary of Defense Pete Hegseth changed the Pentagon's policy on vaccines.
2: We're seizing this moment to discard any absurd, overreaching mandates that only weaken our warfighting capabilities,
1: making flu shots voluntary for all troops.
2: And that's why I'm proud to sign this new policy.
1: And according to the Chief of Infectious Diseases at UT Health Houston, Dr. Luis Ostrowski, creating a, quote, epidemiological time bomb.
3: Militaries are prime for transmission, so when you have an introduction of a highly communicable disease, it's just going to spread like wildfire.
1: And that's what happened. Hundreds of troops in boot camp at Lackland started getting sick with influenza. The Air Force also said one trainee died June 12th because of a medical emergency, but did not say whether it was flu-related. Secretary Hegseth said making the shots voluntary would pose no threat to the military's readiness. But Ostrowski says that's exactly what it did. He says young, healthy people like those in boot camp may be less likely to die from the flu, but they still get sick.
3: So they're not combat ready in this day and time that we're, you know, having several conflicts throughout the world. So it's very strategic to be recommending vaccines.
1: San Antonio Mayor Gina Ortiz Jones, a Democrat, previously served as Undersecretary for the Air Force. She says there is a direct link between Hegseth's decision to lift the vaccine mandate and this outbreak at her city's base.
4: Regardless of whether you want to believe it, science is a thing, right? And it's really unfortunate that we're playing politics with people's public health and with things like vaccines.
1: Once the Pentagon made the flu vaccine optional, only 40% of Lackland spring trainees chose to get it, according to the Associated Press. It quoted a source who asked to be anonymous because the information is not public. But Ostrowski doesn't blame the recruits. He says medical misinformation about vaccines is the real fuel for this outbreak.
3: People are questioning whether they work or not. They're questioning about side effects or not. So in this background, we're asking young people that sometimes don't make the best decisions for themselves to make the decision about getting the vaccine or not.
1: In mid-June, the military backed off part of the policy. All of the service branches were granted exceptions that allow them to, again, mandate vaccines for trainees. A Pentagon statement said the decision was based upon risk assessments and was designed to maximize operational readiness while safeguarding at-risk populations. Ostrowski says that's a good first step, but would like to see flu shot mandates restored for all active duty troops.
3: The vaccination schedules that have been in place in the military are the result of decades of actual research and very deliberate thinking and creating guidelines, and it works.
1: According to the AP, the Army and Navy have also asked the Pentagon for permission to make flu shots mandatory for troops deploying overseas, healthcare workers, and child care workers. I'm Buddy Petrie reporting.
5: That story was produced by the American Homefront Project, a public media collaboration covering American military life and veterans. You know, a Texan named Ross Perot once warned of what he called a giant sucking sound if officials went forward with something called NAFTA. Well, today is a red letter day for what succeeded NAFTA, something called, you may have heard of it, a new USMCA. We'll tell you why as the Standard continues.
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7: 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Good morning. Thanks for being here. Reaction to the Supreme Court ruling striking down President Trump's executive order aimed at ending birthright citizenship continues. President Trump is now calling on Congress to pass legislation to achieve this goal. KERA News is following the fallout from the ruling. 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
24: This is the Texas Standard. I'm Laura Rice. Food and agriculture organizations from the U.S., Canada, and Mexico are urging those three countries to renew a massive trade agreement, one that Texans are quite familiar with. Harvest Public Media's Rachel Kramer reports the official review process starts today.
25: The United States-Mexico-Canada agreement replaced NAFTA in 2020 and allows certain products like corn, beef, and avocados to cross borders without tariffs. While many ag groups say it provides much-needed stability for farmers and livestock producers, President Donald Trump has said the U.S. would be better off without the agreement. Chad Hart, an ag economist at Iowa State University, says that's not surprising.
26: And he's done this several times where he's basically saying, I don't need a deal. We're better off without it. But in the end, he ends up striking a deal.
25: The three trading partners will decide whether to extend the agreement for another 16 years, terminate it, or begin an annual review process. I'm Rachel Kramer, Harvest Public Media.
24: And you're listening to the Texas Standard. We are in the thick of mosquito season, and it may seem like more of those bloodsuckers are buzzing around this year. If that's something you've noticed, it may not be your imagination. Health officials say mosquito activity does appear to be higher than normal, at least so far this season. KUT's Alexandra Hart looks at how authorities in Central Texas are trying to keep an eye on mosquito populations and the diseases they carry.
27: It's a warm, suffocatingly humid morning, and I'm wading through tall grass around a small creek not too far from the UT campus. Perfect conditions for mosquito trapping.
9: Today is a day we set, so you're probably not going to get good audio.
11: That's okay.
27: I'm meeting up with Aaron Urbanek. He's Senior Environmental Health Officer with Austin Public Health. He and his team are here to set up a device to trap a particular species of mosquito, Culex mosquitoes, which are the primary carriers of West Nile here in Central Texas.
9: So this style of trap, since they're take a blood meal and then go to lay eggs, is real specific to Culex mosquitoes.
27: It's one of about 30 traps the team sets across the city each week. The way it works is a reservoir of stinky water attracts female mosquitoes that are ready to lay eggs. Then a small battery-powered fan sucks them up into a net.
9: And so they're alive when we go to collect them after 24 hours. Pretty simple little rig.
27: The mosquitoes then get sent to the Texas Department of State Health Services for lab testing. It's important for health officials to keep an eye on mosquito populations, not only because they're a nuisance, but because they can carry diseases. A human case of West Nile has already been confirmed this year in Harris County. And if it feels like mosquitoes are especially abundant right now, health officials I spoke with all agreed that, yeah, that appears to be the case. While they don't track exact numbers, Urbanek says they have been noticing more mosquitoes in their traps overall, and that's due to a mix of favorable weather conditions. First, mosquito populations got a head start this season thanks to a warm winter.
9: And so some of the eggs that even might be sitting dormant in the ground, even those are viable.
27: Then a cool, wet spring and summer so far is helping things along. Lots of rain means plenty of standing water for female mosquitoes to lay eggs in.
9: And so we're right at that level where the temperature's great and the weather's great and all the reproductive stuff that's going on with mosquitoes is just right in the range for them.
27: But more mosquitoes flying around doesn't automatically mean more disease.
13: As far as virus activity, I would say we haven't seen anything too crazy yet.
27: That's Bethany Bowling. She's with the Zoonotic Virology Laboratory at the Texas Department of State Health Services. This is where mosquito samples are sent to get tested for viruses. Only certain mosquitoes, females, because they're the ones that bite. And the lab is looking at just a handful of species.
13: So in Texas, we have over 85 different species of mosquitoes. But there's only about 5 or 6 that are really important for virus transmission. So we focus on those species. We call those vector species.
27: Bowling says the lab is testing for 3 main diseases, West Nile, St. Louis encephalitis, and Eastern equine encephalitis. West Nile is by far the most common, and while it can cause serious complications in rare cases, Bowling says only about 20% of people infected with West Nile actually develop symptoms.
13: So there can be a lot of people who get bit with a mosquito and actually get infected with West Nile virus, but they will be asymptomatic.
27: When a mosquito does test positive, Bowling says DSHS notifies the local agency with information about the date and location of the trap that had the infected sample.
13: And then it's up to the submitter or the submitting agency what they do with that information. Some will go spray, you know, some sort of adult sighting response. Some don't have that capability.
27: While adult deciding, that is spraying to kill active adult mosquitoes, is one tool in Austin Public Health's arsenal, it's typically used as a last resort due to health and environmental considerations. Aaron Urbanek with APH says prevention is the first line of defense.
9: The biggest one we do in these normal times would be just outreach, talking to people about different ways to prevent mosquitoes. After that, we do larvicide in city-owned right-of-ways. And then if we meet certain thresholds, then we would look at possibly even adulticide in a given area. But we haven't reached those levels in a long time.
27: He says the number one thing people can do to control mosquitoes is dump standing water around their homes after it rains. That prevents opportunities for the insects to breed.
9: A lot of times people want to point to a creek and say that that's where some of the mosquitoes are coming from. A lot of times they're just homegrown mosquitoes right in someone's backyard.
27: Speaking of creeks, I'm meeting back up with Urbanek to check the creekside mosquito traps he set the day before. That sound is him collecting the insects with a tiny vacuum-like device before putting them in a jar to take to the lab.
9: Probably today in this trap, there's probably about 30 to 50.
11: Is this about what you would expect to see in a trap? Is this kind of average?
9: It's a little bit on the low side of what we would normally see this time of year.
27: This actually surprises me. Urbanek says it's probably because a recent heavy rain means more flowing water in the creek, which is not conducive to mosquito breeding. But once it dries out a little bit,
9: probably in about a week or so, we'll start seeing some of those, you know, stagnant pockets of water, to where we'll start seeing a lot more mosquitoes showing up.
27: Also, as we move further into the summer heat, mosquitoes spend less time out and about during the daytime.
9: And a lot more of what they're doing during the day is just trying to find locations to stay cool.
27: Mosquitoes, they're just like us. I'm Alexandra Hart in Austin.
24: Governor Greg Abbott appears to be taking a stronger stance on regulating data centers. He interrupted his own announcement at a campaign stop outside of Tyler focused on cutting property taxes to say this.
12: We must prohibit them from building AI data centers in rural Texas neighborhoods, and we must eliminate the tax break they are getting. They must be responsible for funding their own projects here in Texas.
24: Last month, Abbott sent a letter to state energy regulators telling them to ensure the cost of data center infrastructure is not passed on to Texas electricity customers. We'll be following up on Abbott's latest announcement here on The Standard. And you can always find the newest reporting at texasstandard.org.
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7: 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From the Texas Newsroom, I'm Matt Harrow. President Trump has confirmed Republicans will hold an unusual midterm convention in Dallas. Our Dylan Duke reports the two-day event will begin on September 9th.
17: While parties generally hold conventions during presidential campaigns, Trump has long said he wants another convention ahead of the midterms. The Dallas event is aimed at boosting Republican turnout in midterm elections. Those races will decide whether Republicans maintain control of Congress, where they currently hold slim majorities. But the party in power historically loses seats during the midterms. Democrats could block Trump's agenda and launch investigations into his administration if they regain power. I'm Dylan Duke in Dallas.
7: This weekend marks the one-year anniversary of the deadly July 4th floods in Kerr County. The Kerrville fire chief told our Sarah Gruno this week that local officials are more prepared now for another major disaster.
18: Fire Chief Eric Maloney is one of the members of a new flood warning system working group in Kerr County. The group is made up of local officials from the communities of Kerrville, Ingram, and Hunt.
19: So we've been coming together since October, meeting monthly and change, and just kind of coming up with a plan, objectives, things we can do. So how can we improve before the flood? How can we improve during the flood and then after the flood? So is how we've looked at those goals. And then so we've set those up.
18: The group is working on efforts to improve communications between the communities in the event of another catastrophic flood. Part of that is developing an emergency action plan that will detail some of the parameters that will be used to set off the eight new sirens installed along the Guadalupe River near youth camps.
0: I'm Sarah Gruno in Kerrville.
1: Governor Abbott's opposition to data centers continues to grow. He told a gathering in East Texas that there needs to be a ban on data centers in rural communities. The remarks are a reversal for Abbott, who encouraged the companies to move to Texas last year.
2: Texas will be the centerpiece for AI data centers for Google in the entire world.
1: Polling shows that the majority of Texans, including Republicans, are opposed to data centers in their communities. And Texas Congressman Joaquin Castro is demanding an investigation into the flu outbreak in San Antonio.
3: At Lackland Air Force Base, trainee Keon McDaniel from the 737th Training Support Squadron tragically died on June 16. I'm demanding an investigation into his death in connection to the flu outbreak.
1: McDaniel was in his second month of training when a flu outbreak sickened hundreds of recruits. Defense Secretary Pete Hegseth canceled the mandatory flu vaccines for military members in April. The Defense Department, though, has since reversed course, allowing commanders leeway to vaccinate service members. I'm Matt Harrop in the Texas Newsroom.
14: Support for these Texas headlines comes from Texas Monthly, producer of Where the River Took Us, a podcast from the July 4th floods, from survivor Aaron Parsley's perspective, through the voices of his family and others, telling the story of grief, healing, and survival.
10: It's the Texas Standard. I'm David Brown. Officials in Bexar County released some data a few years back showing that homicide was one of the top causes of death for people under the age of 35, and that was just one of many grim statistics that local leaders decided they wanted to address, and they set out to do that with something they called their Regional Violence Prevention Strategic Plan. Well, that was implemented back in 2024, and so far most people consider it to be a success, but there's a tight budget year looming for the city of San Antonio, and members of city council are hoping they can keep what appear to be positive outcomes here without breaking the bank. Diego Medel is the public safety reporter for the San Antonio Report, and he's been following this story. Diego, welcome back to Texas Standard.
4: Happy to be here.
10: So as I understand it, Metro Health is the primary health agency in Bexar County, and their most recent data does show a drop in reported violent crimes. What about some of the highlights there? What are you seeing?
4: Yeah, so Metro Health is reporting a 56% drop in homicides, 46% drop in shootings.
10: Wow.
4: Along with declines in assaults and sexual violence.
10: That's huge. What about the programs or the efforts that are involved in this violence prevention program? What are they doing differently now that they weren't in the past?
4: Yeah, so they're trying to treat violence prevention as a public health issue, not just a public safety issue.
10: Uh-huh.
4: So they try to go beyond law enforcement with early intervention programs like StandSA, where trained violence interrupters with lived experience mentor and mediate conflicts before they escalate, domestic violence prevention and victim services, parenting programs to reduce child abuse, and a lot more.
10: That's pretty interesting. But as I understand it, there's something of a problem that city leaders are facing, because if they're going to have to cut back somewhere, they want to know what specific programs seem to be working. Where's the biggest bang for the buck? But I understand they're having difficulty nailing that down. Could you explain why?
4: Yeah, so unlike policing, where you can go and measure the crime that happens before and the crime after, public health data and programs take a look at change in the population as a whole. So they can't really attribute declines to a specific program. And at the same time, SAPD has been rolling out hotspot policing and problem-oriented place-based policing across the city. So there's all these different things happening at the same time.
10: Right.
4: And they can't pinpoint one specific program that's bringing that decline.
10: I see. And I gather this new program, this Regional Violence Prevention Strategic Plan, has a price tag of over $11 million. And with that tight budget cycle, well, what do city leaders do from here? I mean, can they preserve the program if they don't know what parts of the program are the most beneficial?
4: Yeah, exactly. So they're facing over $150 million budget deficit over the next 2 years. And like you said, this program has an over $11 million price tag. Some council members argued they need that data to be able to make informed decisions, while some council members argued that we need to take a more holistic approach and think about the crimes that could have been prevented by these programs that may not show up in traditional public safety data.
10: Time is of the essence here, because I understand San Antonio has to finalize its budget this fall. So what are you hearing from advocates and members of the public when it comes to how best to preserve what seems to be working, even though they don't know precisely where to cut while preserving these gains?
4: Yeah, so nobody's really disagreeing about whether violence prevention matters. The disagreement is just about how to measure success. And with cuts to public health funding at the federal level, MetroHealth has said that they're not able to hire a statistician who can produce that data that the council needs to be able to make an informed decision. Councilmember Mark White argued that in the difficult budget decisions that are coming, the city needs better data to identify which programs provide the greatest return for taxpayers. Other members like Councilmember Terry Castillo pushed back on relying too heavily on those kinds of measurements. She argued prevention work helps long before someone commits a violent crime. Mm-hmm. It includes mentoring, employment opportunities, and community support, things that don't always show up in crime statistics but may still prevent violence. So the conversation really wasn't about whether these programs should exist. It was about how to evaluate them when the city may soon have to make difficult budget decisions.
10: Sounds like a lot of tough decisions to be made between now and the fall. In the meantime, Diego Medel is going to continue to track this story, and we'll have a link to his latest reporting over at texasstandard.org. Diego Medel, public safety reporter for the San Antonio Report. Thanks so much for joining us on the Texas Standard.
4: Thanks for having me.
10: Hey, you know, I want to underscore something we just heard in the Texas News Roundup, a first-of-its-kind political convention coming to Texas. These conventions usually only happen in presidential election years, but an extraordinary midterm GOP convention has been set for Dallas September 9th and 10th. Why Texas? No doubt organizers have the U.S. Senate race in mind, with polls now showing a statistical dead heat between Republican Attorney General Ken Paxton and Democratic State Representative James Tallarico. Our own Michael Marks with an in-depth look tomorrow, right here on The Standard.
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7: 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Good morning, Joe Cazero with you. I'm sitting in for Bella this week. It'll be typical expected North Texas summer weather for the foreseeable future. Sunny, hot, highs near 100, especially Independence Day. It was going to feel like 105 with the heat index, so please stay hydrated. If you have to be out in it, lots of sunscreen. We do have slight chances of rain Sunday into Monday. 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
24: It's the Texas Standard. I'm Laura Rice. A North Texas artist makes action figures, but they're not your typical Spider-Man or Captain America. Instead, he immortalizes legends from his home base in Denton, icons like the Price Master and Tigerhead Keyboard Guy. KERA's Marquita Fornoff takes us into his work process and why he does it.
21: We'll get those going.
22: David Bayon puts half a dozen 3D printed action figures into what looks like a fry basket. The basket is then dunked into an alcohol bath where an agitator helps clean the resin figures. Bayon is a property manager by day. Making miniatures is a passion, and it all started with model cars.
23: I can't build a hot rod in a weekend or afford it, either way, but I can build one as a scale model.
22: That led him to create dioramas and elaborate backdrops to show off his model cars.
23: As with many art forms, you find like there's community and all that stuff too, so it becomes a challenge amongst peers.
22: And to really bring those scenes to life, he started adding human figures. So naturally, custom action figures were the next step. He 3D prints them with resin.
23: See that smell?
22: Let's just say the fumes are potent. Working with resin requires a lot of ventilation and its own curing process. The packaging is its own art form. Bayon does that too. He designs the imagery and text printed on the cards and hand seals those little plastic bubbles that keep the action figures in place. Wrappers are one of Bayon's favorite subjects. Homeboy Sandman is one of the artists Bayon has transformed into an action figure.
9: I'm really looking real Herculean with it, which is pretty fly. I don't really like that in real life, but when I look at the toy, it inspired me to hit the park and get some reps.
22: The first action figure was used to promote an album. Sandman liked it so much that he enlisted Bayon to make a new model for his album that will come out at the end of July.
9: That's going to have like different heads, you know, for my different hairstyles. It's going to be fly. I don't want to give it all away.
22: Bayon is also known for immortalizing local legends like Tigerhead Keyboard Guy, the Price Master, and Bonsai Tree Lady. If you've spent time in Denton Square, you likely know exactly who I'm talking about. If you don't, Tigerhead Keyboard Guy plays the keys around town in, you guessed it, a tiger head. And Bonsai Tree Lady is
11: one of our local celebrities. She sets up a stand outside random places where she has a full setup of bonsais that she sells. She's got a minivan, big banner on it, says bonsais. And she's super sweet. Everybody's bought a bonsai from her.
22: The action figures were a hit at Denton Palooza, a festival that celebrated all things Denton.
23: We had a big crowd come over and buy them all up. Sold out pretty quick.
22: Some of the figures are an if you know, you know type thing. But a lot of people bond over recognizing and sharing the lore.
23: It's really fun to see, you know, when a group of people walk up and one will be excited to tell the rest of the group. So it's just fun in that aspect alone.
22: The local figures typically sell for around $20. Bayon knows he has a targeted niche market and he wants them.
23: I've been fortunate enough people share my passion, you know, they also love them. Between their admiration and asking for them and, you know, I have fun making them, so why not?
22: Everything Bayon makes is something he wants for his own collection anyway. So he'll keep tinkering away, making new figures in his home studio as inspiration and requests roll in. I'm Markita Fornoff in Denton.

0: There's a certain city in Texas that's claimed the title of live music capital of the world. But of course, you don't have to be in Austin to enjoy watching a band on stage. The live music scene in Corpus Christi has been expanding over the past several years. KEDT intern correspondent Gabrielle Cando has some insights into its growth.
1: Corpus Christi is no stranger to musical culture. Compared to other cities in Texas, it's relatively small, so people may not assume for there to be much diversity among musical genres. Yet, it would be a surprise as to how vast it truly is. Bands ranging from blues, hard rock, heavy metal, and emo influences have taken stage to popular venues such as the House of Rock and The Artisan. Solo artists step in with hip-hop, soul, and even classical tunes, shaping a vast space that defines the music scene in Corpus Christi. It starts with a tune, then rehearsed, and then goes to the stage. Bands and artists across Corpus Christi come together to make many forms of music happen live, blending genres with that coastal vibe. Performance lineups that feature diverse bands bring concertgoers and creatives together.
2: A lot of our relationships with other bands come from either seeing them at an open mic or at a performance. It really comes down to just the respect for who they are as musicians. Like, wow, that's really cool. You want to put on a show together.
1: That was Ginger Martin, the guitar and bass player for the 99s. Bands such as the 99s are prime examples of talent at the local level, and being able to share the stage with others shines that talent much more and even helps those in need. Last December, the 99s, along with two other bands, Ahava and Frauds, joined together to perform at the Artisan to celebrate the venue's one-year anniversary. The cost of entry for the show was $10 or a children's toy. The connection between the three groups, according to local music artist Kaya Vance, could fit on any stage worldwide.
3: We're going to see like the same thing we're seeing in Austin and Houston, where people are going to come from out of the country, you know, around the world, just to come to Corpus Christi, just to make it with music. And I think that's like a collaborative effort.
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4: 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It's really blown up.

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3: An East Texas music icon is being celebrated with a historical plaque in his hometown of Jefferson. 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Nelson played in bands in the 30s, 40s, and 50s, including with Jimmy Dorsey and the NBC Orchestra. The Jefferson Opera House Theater is also planning a concert to coincide with the dedication. 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
5: 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I'm Joe in for Bella today. We'll stay with KERA News for a chat with politics reporter Kyle Clark in Denver. 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
9: Is the Texas Standard. I'm David Brown. Public officials aren't the only people whose interests come under public scrutiny. Sometimes it's their spouses, too. David Parker has spent more than 2 decades as a registered Texas lobbyist. He's also married to Fort Worth Mayor Maddie Parker. That relationship is drawing attention after a Texas Ethics Commission filing listed him as representing the Data Center Coalition, a trade group that advocates for expanding data centers. This filing has surfaced just as Fort Worth is debating how and where data centers should grow. Some residents are now asking whether the mayor should step aside from votes involving the industry. Here to help us understand what's happened and what it does or doesn't mean is Cecilia Lenzen, who's with the Fort Worth Report. Cecilia, welcome to the Texas Standard.
10: Thank you so much for having me, David.
9: Most people probably haven't heard of the Data Center Coalition. What is it and what role does it play?
10: Yeah, so the Data Center Coalition is based in Virginia, which is a big area for the data center market.
9: For sure.
10: And it lobbies for data centers across the country. David Parker has said that the coalition doesn't do business with Fort Worth. And from what we have seen online, and it doesn't appear to be operating or seeking to develop any data centers in Fort Worth.
9: So what about the filing itself? What exactly did it show about David Parker's work with the coalition?
10: Public filings with the Texas Ethics Commission listed David Parker as a lobbyist for the Data Center Coalition. Local activists and critics of data centers have suggested that that poses a conflict of interest for the mayor, who is his wife.
9: Just to be clear, is there any allegation that either David Parker or Mayor Maddie Parker violated any law or ethics rule, or is this primarily a question about appearances and public confidence in the process?
10: It seems very clear that the mayor has not violated any ethics laws or is legally required to recuse herself from any data center discussions or votes. What we're hearing from ethics experts, though, is that in the interest of transparency and maintaining public trust during the just the conflict of how controversial data centers are right now, experts are advising that the mayor abstain.

0: from votes related to data centers.
1: So there, so these experts are saying that's what the mayor should do. What about critics? What are in the city of Fort Worth? Are they asking the mayor to do something specifically?
0: We're hearing from local activists and those who have been kind of on the front lines against data centers in Fort Worth. They're asking that the mayor recuse herself. Recusing herself would mean really that she's stepping away from all discussions and internal just deliberations mm-hmm. regarding data centers. Mm-hmm. Whereas if she just abstained from a vote, she would still be part of those discussions and still be, you know, discussing these things with the council members, but she wouldn't participate in the vote.
1: So say more about how the Parkers have responded. Are they talking about the substance of the criticism, the appearances, or what exactly?
0: Yeah, so both David Parker and Mayor Parker have been very adamant that David Parker has not received a single penny of compensation directly or indirectly from the Data Center Coalition. David Parker went so far as to say he's never even met with a Data Center Coalition employee or conducted any meetings on their behalf or held any conversations about this coalition. Mm-hmm. And so he's saying there's a very strict separation.
1: Well, you know, I think some listeners may be asking themselves, well, how are these situations usually handled?
0: Texas law does require city government officials to abstain from city decisions that would benefit them economically more mm-hmm. than the general public, or that would substantially benefit their entity or their property. And then the city charter on top of that also prohibits council members from voting on matters that involve their own financial interests. But since it's a little bit unclear here whether or not David Parker is making substantial money from the Data Center Coalition being a client at his firm, it appears that the mayor is not in violation of any laws or ethics codes.
1: Cecilia Lenzen is a local government accountability reporter for the Fort Worth Reporter. We're going to link to her reporting at texasstandard.org. Cecilia, thanks so much for taking time to talk with us on The Standard. We appreciate it.
0: Thank you so much.
1: And you are listening to The Texas Standard. Let's check in with audience and engagement editor Wells Dunbar, who's been tracking the talk of Texas on this Wednesday. Hello, Wells.
2: Howdy, David. Great to be with you. As we approach the 250th anniversary of the nation's founding, we've been asking a pretty simple question with a lot of room for interpretation. What does the United States mean to you in 2026? It's one of those questions that can mean something different depending on your age, your background, your politics, or even just what kind of week you've had. And judging by all the responses we've been receiving, it's a question that prompted a lot of thoughtful reflection. One response that stood out came to us from Steve Aness, who emailed us this message. He says, "I consider myself patriotic, but not a nationalist. I don't believe we should ignore the often dark history of the founding of this nation and the expansion. However, I do still believe in the original blueprint of this country. America is supposed to be a place where it doesn't matter your religion or where you came from. You can build a life. The current push towards Christian nationalism and mass deportations and making it harder to seek asylum is painful," he writes, "and I believe tears down what makes us special. To me, America in 2026 is still unfinished," Steve concludes. "Certainly we can dwell on all the negative parts, but I think the important thing is keeping the vision that this is a country where anyone can prosper and culture can be shared." Again, a nice email message there from listener Steve Aness in response to our query about what does America mean to you here on basically the eve of Independence Day. And whether or not that resonates with you, it's the kind of perspective, the deep perspective we're hoping to hear from folks when we ask that question. So again, please go to texasstandard.org/talk and leave us a voicemail message. Easy enough to do there on your cell phone. Just press that record button and speak into your phone. We'd love to hear your voice so we can share it with our listeners on air this Friday. Again, that's at texasstandard.org/talk. The question, what does America mean to you here on the eve, practically, of the nation's 250th yeah. birthday? So, yeah, lots of runway, lots of room to talk on that one. And I guess
1: I would love for
2: I'm sorry, David.
1: Wax eloquent. I was just going to say, this is a great opportunity to think about meaning of something pretty important.
2: Definitely
1: to all of us.
2: So. Definitely so. And you know, that's not the only sort of feedback we're looking for. We've also got on a slightly different note, a different project at TexasStandard.org/Texas250. We've talked about this one. Our sister station KUTX in Austin. They're running down 250 of the greatest Texas songs, and we got to hear your picks. So we want to hear your top five, quite honestly. Nay, or you know, if you just got one, share that with us as well. But go to TexasStandard.org/Texas250. They're making the ultimate summer playlist to debut over 4th of July weekend.
1: That's audience and engagement editor Wells Dunbar monitoring the talk of Texas. 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

0: Thanks so much for your company on this very first day of July. This is 90.1 KERA News. July 4th marks 1 year since catastrophic flooding hit two neighboring parts of the Texas Hill Country. Come back to KERA News tomorrow morning. We'll reflect on the tragedy and two very different paths to recovery. 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
5: From NPR and WBUR Boston, I'm Indira Lakshmanan.
6: And I'm Scott Tong. This is Here and Now. Coming up, another win for a Democratic socialist in Colorado's primary, Mila Kiros, unseats a 15-term incumbent.
5: Also, the winner of this year's Pulitzer Prize for commentary, M. Gessen, has been documenting the rise of authoritarianism, first in Putin's Russia, now here in the U.S.
7: We're incredibly adaptable, but ultimately, we end up living in really horrible societies for a lot of our history.
6: And a historic candle stand at the Smithsonian. George Washington used it when he penned his farewell address.
8: It's the physical object that helps us remember George Washington's commitment to his new country as he was leaving the presidency.
6: Coming up Here and Now.
5: First, the news.
9: Live from NPR News, I'm Lakshmi Singh. President Trump's defending his latest financial disclosures showing that he made more than $1 billion in crypto earnings last year. NPR's Danielle Kurtzleben reports the document shows the president has a vast array of income streams.
10: The cryptocurrency earnings include more than $500 million related to World Liberty Financial, the crypto business founded in part by Trump and his sons. It also includes more than $600 million from a company that set up a meme coin related to his inauguration. The form shows the large sums Trump took in related to properties bearing his name. He took in more than $50 million from both his golf course in Scotland and his golf course near Washington, D.C., for example. Trump products also brought in money. He took in $4.7 million from Trump watches. The president's financial disclosure document totals 927 pages. In comparison, President Biden's 2020 disclosure form was 11 pages long. Danielle Kurtzleben, NPR News, The White House.
9: Oman, which borders the Strait of Hormuz, says it is not in favor of ships paying tolls to pass through the waterway, but is open to maritime service fees being paid voluntarily. The shipping route was free and open to more than 100 vessels a day before the U.S. and Israel went to war with Iran in late February. NPR's Abba Trawi reports.
11: Oman, long a neutral mediator between the U.S. and Iran, says imposing tolls on ships that want to transit the Strait of Hormuz is internationally prohibited. That's in line with the positions of the U.S. and Gulf Arab states. But Omani Foreign Minister Badr al-Busaidi told France's public Arabic radio channel, Monte Carlo Dawlia, his country does not rule out the possibility of discussing voluntary maritime services with companies in order to enhance navigational safety and emergency preparation. He compared it to systems in place in the Straits of Malacca and Singapore. Iran says sovereignty over the Strait of Hormuz lies with Iran and Oman, and that the interim peace deal with the U.S. only waives service charges in the Strait for 60 days. Aya Boltraoui, NPR News, Dubai.
9: It is shaping up to be a brutal 4th of July for tens of millions of people across the United States. A heat wave is spreading from the Midwest to the East Coast. New York could see its hottest holiday in more than a decade. Reporter Steve Kassenbaum explains.
12: With temperatures expected near or above 100 degrees over the next few days, Mayor Zoran Mamdani put the city's heat emergency plan into effect.
13: If the forecast holds, this could be the hottest 4th of July since 2010.
12: The dangerous heat comes at a busy time in New York with World Cup crowds here, dozens of tall ships parading in Sail 250 on Friday and Saturday, and the 4th of July fireworks show, which usually draws millions of people.
13: It is of immense concern, given that too often the heat is something that is underestimated.
12: The city is opening dozens of cooling centers and setting up drinking water stations. The mayor urged New Yorkers to look out for folks who seem like they're struggling in the heat. For NPR News, I'm Steve Kastenbaum in New York.
9: This is NPR News. There's an uptick in black bear encounters in Tennessee. State wildlife officials are reporting more incidents of the bears breaking into cars and shattering house windows. Caroline Agurza of member station WPLN reports extreme weather has a lot to do with it.
11: The Great Smoky Mountains National Park has been in some level of drought since November. It's one factor affected by the warming climate that scientists say pushes bears towards human sources of food. This year, Tennessee wildlife biologist Janelle Musser says the state has received more than 800 calls about bears.
14: I think we have seen really high levels, especially this year, of some extreme human-bear conflict, stuff that we really honestly haven't even seen in the past.
11: What's really unusual is how often these bears have broken car windows or opened cabin doors. For NPR News, I'm Caroline Eggers in Gatlinburg.
9: California has a new law addressing food. KCLU's Lance Orozco reports.
15: How do you know when the food you buy is no longer safe to use? Some labels say sell-by, but people sometimes mistake that for an expiration date and throw out food that's still good. The result is a lot of waste. Recycling experts say more than 2 billion meals in California alone are thrown out annually. Under California's new law, packages can no longer have sell-by dates. They have to say best if used by to show peak freshness and use by. That's when a product is no longer safe to eat. The law's author says this could be a model for national legislation, but it took multiple tries with the food industry to get the state rule passed. For NPR News, I'm Lance Orozco in Thousand Oaks, California.
9: It's NPR.
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6: And I'm Scott Tong in Washington, D.C. This is Here and Now. Colorado is the latest state where an anti-incumbent wave is taking out Democrats. A 15-term congresswoman has been defeated, and a sitting U.S. senator has lost his gubernatorial primary. Let's discuss now with Kyle Clark. He covers politics for 9 News in Denver. Hi, Kyle.
18: Hi, Scott. How are you?
6: I'm well. Let's talk about Democratic Socialist Mayllat Quirós, 29-year-old lawyer. She won the Democratic primary, taking out longtime incumbent Diana DeGette. Tell us about Quirós.
18: So Quirós is a former attorney who lost her job at a corporate law firm for writing an essay that was highly critical of Israel. She came home, enrolled in a PhD program, started working as a barista, got linked up with the local chapter of Democratic Socialists of America, and decided she's going to run for Congress.
6: And what did she kind of talk a lot about in her campaign? I mean, did she mention this letter, you know, where she questioned the government of Israel's actions and its legitimacy?
18: She did. She made Diana DeGette's support for Israel a key focus of the campaign. Quirós said that Israel's actions in Gaza amount to genocide. She called for an arms embargo that even included defensive weapons to protect Israeli civilians. And she went farther than that. Specifically, I asked her whether the firebombing of elderly Jews in Boulder, Colorado recently was an act of anti-Semitism or anti-Zionism. And there was a large community reaction when she told me that she wasn't sure which it was, that she didn't know what was in the heart of the attacker.
6: Well, Quirós is the latest member of the Democratic Socialist Party to win in this country. Two other party members in New York State won congressional primaries last month, and they were supported, of course, by the Democratic Socialist mayor of New York City, Zohran Mamdani. Is there a sense of momentum for the party, at least in Colorado?
18: I think so. And I think for folks around the country who are getting their first look and listen at Mayllat Quirós, They're going to see that, like Zoran Mamdani, she is a tremendous communicator. I wouldn't say that she picks her battles in the same way that New York City's mayor does. Mm. She is a bit more doctrinaire and more dogmatic and is willing to engage on any plank of the democratic socialist ideology. But she is a tremendously fluent communicator, and she does so in a way that does not often seem adversarial or contentious, mm-hmm. right? She engages with an openness and with an invitation to say, I think a lot of people share my view. Let me explain it to you.
19: Right. Kyle, let's talk about another congressional primary in Colorado in a rare swing district in America. 31-year-old progressive Democrat Manny Rutinel won his primary, and he's going to face incumbent Republican Congressman Gabe Evans in the general. How is that shaping up for November?
18: Well, it's likely to be more competitive than it would have been if Democrats had selected a centrist named Shannon Byrd. Instead, they have picked Manny Rutinel, who, as you mentioned, is a progressive. He will not say that he is, and he's abandoning a number of his progressive principles over the years, including his commitment to veganism. He used to be a vegan activist, but now he talks about how much he loves the meat products produced by the farmers and ranchers of Colorado's 8th congressional district. He's also flip-flopped on fracking and on universal health care. So one of the mysteries for voters out here is, which positions will Manny Rutinel still hold when we get to the general election against Republican Gabe Evans?
19: Wow. Well, they say tack to the center in the general. That's a version of it, I guess. Let's talk about Democratic U.S. Senator Michael Bennett. He also lost in the party's gubernatorial primary. What happened there?
18: I think what happened there is he was the victim of strong anti-Washington sentiment in the Democratic electorate. I think that Attorney General Phil Weiser, who defeated him by 12 points, said that Michael Bennett was better suited to just remain in the Senate. And he said he needs to do better. He needs to oppose Donald Trump a bit more, but keep him there. Phil Weiser said Weiser for governor, Bennett for Senate. And I think that Michael Bennett is now stuck in a job that, frankly, he hates. He's pretty open about the fact that he doesn't think that the Senate is productive, and he thought he could get a lot more done as governor. And voters instead told him, don't quit your day job. And they sent him right back.
19: Yeah. Kyle, the Republican primary for governor is still too close to call. State Senator Barb Kirkmeyer is still in, as well as first-time candidate Victor Marks. You pressed Victor Marks in a recent primary debate about his truthfulness. Tell me about that.
18: Victor Marks claims to have led this extraordinary life as a high-risk missionary who goes into difficult situations around the world to rescue women and children from captivity and abuse. But a lot of his claims have really crumbled under scrutiny, and his Republican opponents say he's a con man and a grifter, that he's built this $7.5 million a year ministry that benefits him and his family, but might not actually do what he says it's done. He brags about the necessity to kill people in these high-risk situations, when I directly pressed him, how many people have you killed? He wouldn't tell me and instead said, does it matter?
19: My goodness. Okay. You're going to be busy. Kyle Clark covers politics in Colorado for 9 News in Denver. Kyle, thanks so much.
18: Always, Scott.
20: 2 in 3 Americans live in states that for the next few days are under a massive heat dome spanning the Great Plains to the Northeast. Air temperatures are forecast to hit and exceed 100 degrees, with extreme heat warnings in effect across dozens of states, from Kentucky and New York to Illinois, Pennsylvania, and Massachusetts. The dangerous, potentially record-breaking heat is expected to last till the upcoming 4th of July weekend. With us now is Catherine Hayhoe. She's chief scientist at the Nature Conservancy and distinguished professor at Texas Tech University. Welcome, Catherine.
21: Thank you for having me.
20: So let's start with some context. How does this week's heat wave and similar ones in recent years compare with those 10 and 20 years ago?
21: We have always had heat waves in the summer. That's a normal part of our weather. But as climate changes, as the planet warms decade by decade by decade, our heat waves are getting longer and stronger, more intense and more dangerous. So the heat waves that we were used to when we were kids, that's not what we're experiencing now in the places where we live. And that's putting us all at risk.
20: Well, you talk about the heat when we were kids. The U.S. today experiences twice as many annual heat waves on average as we did back in the 80s when I was a kid. Why is it so much worse now?
21: Well, what we're seeing is natural weather patterns of hot and cold, wet and dry, superimposed over a long-term warming trend. And the reason the planet is warming is 100% up to us. By digging up and burning coal and gas and oil, and by cutting down and burning trees, we are producing heat-trapping gases that are building up in the atmosphere, wrapping an extra blanket around the planet. And just like you would, if someone snuck into your room when you already had a low-grade fever, that would be our heat wave, and they put a pile of extra blankets on you when you already were experiencing a fever, you'd be that much worse. And that's exactly what we are doing. Just look at last week in Europe, and then look at what's coming for us this week.
20: Right, and heat and humidity during the heat wave here that's covering the central and eastern United States is going to be off the charts. Remind us what the difference between the actual temperature and the heat index is.
21: So we look at the thermometer and that tells us the temperature outside, but our body feels temperature depending on how humid it is and even how windy it is, because that determines how our body can cool off. So when you look at what the temperature is going to be at, like, you need to look at the humidex and you need to remember that heat affects us all, but it doesn't affect us equally. Children, senior citizens, women who are pregnant, people who have chronic illnesses, they're much more at risk from heat.
20: So given what you just explained to us about the heat index, just how high could the temperatures feel in the coming days in two-thirds of the country?
21: Well, for example, New York, which would you would not exactly think of as heat central, the National Weather Service is warning that heat index values could reach as high as 115 degrees Fahrenheit, which you have to understand, you know, if you live in the Death Valley area, that might be something that you are not only accustomed to, but you know how to deal with. But when we have people who don't understand how risky it is, how dangerous it is to spend time outside during those extreme heat events, that's when we see the enormous devastating impacts. Do not take heat lightly. It is very, very serious and it can kill.
20: And some 1,300 have died in Europe since June 20th, according to the World Health Organization. A lot of those people were children who were jumping into the water trying to cool off and who tragically drowned. All right, tell us, Catherine, you're a climate scientist. Barring any dramatic course correction in our fossil fuel consumption or intervention to actually radically change the advance of greenhouse gases and global warming, are these heat waves just going to keep increasing in frequency and duration year after year?
21: The changes that we're seeing in heat waves are directly correlated to our emissions of heat-trapping gases. But here's the good news. We are already seeing a course correction. In the US this year, solar has produced more electricity than coal for the first time ever in the US. Now you might say, what about China? China installs more solar in a single year than the US has in its entire history. So the world is changing. The question is just how fast is it going to change? I live in Texas where we already get almost 40% of our energy from the wind and the sun that won't run out on us and don't produce heat trapping pollution. But the faster we make this change, the safer we'll be, because climate change is not just some environmental issue that doesn't affect our lives. It is literally a health issue. It's an economic issue. It's a human issue. If you're a human being living on this planet, you have every reason to be concerned about the impacts and to advocate for and support the solutions that will give us a safer and healthier and better world.
20: Catherine Hayhoe is Chief Scientist of the Nature Conservancy and Distinguished Professor at Texas Tech University. Thanks so much for joining us.
21: Thank you for having me.
20: And make sure you stay cool when you watch Team USA play in the World Cup tonight. We have a preview up next. This is Here and Now.

0: 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And for Bella Cyrus, I'm Joe Cozera. Good morning. More people are learning to coexist with black bears as their habitat shrinks and they have more offspring. We're going to hear more about that in 16 minutes on KERA News, also on the KERA app.
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7: It's Here and Now. It is game day for the American men at the World Cup. Team USA coach Mauricio Pochettino and his squad take on Bosnia and Herzegovina tonight, Santa Clara, California. Win, and they advance to the round of 16. Lose, and the tournament's over. Let's preview now with soccer commentator Sean Wheelock. Hey, Sean, welcome to the show.
8: Hey, Scott. Great to be back with you.
7: So Team USA coach Pochettino famously has said, why not us? And yesterday he told the media the team has to view tonight's match as the final of the World Cup. What kind of pressure is this talented U.S. squad facing here?
8: Well, there's definitely pressure, and there's pressure of expectation, too, with the U.S. being one of the three host nations, along with Canada and Mexico, for this World Cup.
7: Yeah.
8: It's funny that I think to World Cup 1994, hosted, of course, in the United States.
7: Sure.
8: And the vast majority of Americans could not name a single American player. If you said, name a soccer player, they might say Pele, or they might give you a blank look. And most Americans had never seen a match going into USA 94. But since then, the U.S. has established themselves, certainly as a regional power. They're definitely a player. I don't realistically think they're going to win this World Cup. I think realistically, if they overachieve, they could reach the semifinals. And yet, if they lose to this very good Bosnia and Herzegovina side in the round of 32, this World Cup will be seen as a dismal failure. It's so odd in the World Cup that one or two matches really either make the manager a genius or they make him a villain.
7: Yeah, well, and we have seen titans like Germany already out, right, in this.
8: As well as the Netherlands, Scott.
7: And the Netherlands, yeah. Let's talk about American striker Flo Balogun. He's getting a lot of attention, scored a beautiful goal in the opener against Paraguay. He could have chosen to play for England over the U.S. What is his backstory?
8: As well as Nigeria. So, Fuller and Balogun, this is an interesting story. His parents, both Nigerians who were living in London, they take a trip to the United States when Flo Balogun's mother is 7 months pregnant. She goes to board to fly back to London. She's denied boarding because of her pregnancy. She stays in the U.S., and Fuller and Balogun is born in Brooklyn. They return to London. He's raised in London, and as he emerges, is a very good player. So he played youth matches for England. Nigeria definitely wanted him, and the U.S. got him. In world soccer, as well as through marriage, and Roy Wegerle, the South African, famously did that at USA 94, you can go back to your grandparents to choose a nation. And Fuller and Balogun, that is certainly a victory for the United States that he elected to go with the U.S. rather than England or with Nigeria. And he has been one of the breakout stars, 2 goals for the U.S. in this World Cup.
7: Yeah.
8: He plays for a very good side, AS Monaco in the French First Division. 19 goals last season. Even a lot of American soccer fans, because we don't see French soccer that often on TV in this country, did not know who he was, or at least knew him that well. But he is certainly emerging as one of the elite U.S. players.
7: Yeah, well, for Bosnia, they will feature Wisconsin-born Esmir Bajrektarević, and he chose Bosnia over the U.S., and he has his own family. His parents escaped the Muslim genocide in Srebrenica in Bosnia in the mid-90s. What more can you tell us about him?
8: And this is almost the reverse story. And you nailed his pronunciation, by the way. Well done.
7: I'm only saying it once. Yeah.
8: Born in Appleton, Wisconsin, his parents were war refugees settling in the United States. And he actually did play one match for the United States. And FIFA, the world governing body of soccer, has certainly liberalized their standards where now you can almost get a trial run with the nation. You can play as a youth international. So this is a rare situation where you have a player who has played for one national side now playing for another national side in Bosnia-Herzegovina against that national side. He played for New England Revolution. He's now with a very big club in the Dutch Eredivisie in the Netherlands. That's the first division PSV Eindhoven, just 21 years old. So you have essentially a Londoner playing for the U.S. and you have a Wisconsin player playing for Bosnia and Herzegovina. Thus is the international nature, Scott, of this World Cup. Bosnia and Herzegovina, they're a very talented side. The U.S. are definitely the favorite, even more so since this is on home soil, being played in Santa Clara, California. This is by no means an easy match for the U.S.
7: Yeah. And Sean, we may see more of these, you know, on Monday night. You mentioned the Netherlands and Germany. They both went home after penalty kick shootouts. A lot of people, a lot of commentators find penalties an awful way to settle a game that, as they put it, it's not really soccer. Your thoughts on this debate?
8: I think that this occurs every 4 years. And as you and I talked about 2 years ago, or 2 weeks ago, most people's entry point into the World Cup or to the soccer is the World Cup. Mine was at USA 94, to a lesser extent, Italia 90. And I was perplexed, like, what are they doing? I've heard one non-soccer commentator say it's like in the NBA Finals settling it with a free throw contest or in the World Series with a home run derby.
7: No kidding.
8: There's probably a better way, just no one in the history of football or soccer has figured it out. Some people say, well, I'll just let them play till they score a goal. But you're not a football fan if you say that, because these matches could go on 8-9 hours, and that would be detrimental to the winning side. It feels artificial, and yet at the same time, Scott, I think it's the most exciting moment in soccer to have penalty kicks determine the winner in the World Cup. It's not perfect. It's, in fact, it's imperfect, but it's still brilliant and beautiful.
7: Yeah. And you know, it's so tense. I can't even watch it sometimes, these shootouts. Soccer commentator, Sean Wheelock. Sean, enjoy. Thanks so much.
8: Thank you so much.
9: KCUR reporter Noah Taborda has spent almost a year eagerly waiting and preparing for this World Cup. He did tons of research and waited hours online to buy tickets. Thousands of dollars later, he traveled with his father and brother to cheer on the team from Colombia, where his dad was born. As Noah explains, it was about more than national pride. It's the culmination of a dream that spans generations.
10: Standing in the hallowed arena that is Mexico City's the Azteca, surrounded by what must be near 75,000 Colombian fans decked out in yellow, blue, and red, arms wrapped around my family's shoulders, I started to tear up. Just a day earlier, I was in Kansas City. Now I was living out a lifelong dream alongside my brother and dad. And as the final whistle blew, my dad collapsed into his seat, overcome with emotion. My brother and I leaned on him, exhausted, enthralled, and moved by this sheer moment. Colombia would advance to the knockout stages. It wasn't an easy process, neither the run-up to this moment nor the voyage itself. Hours of sleep sacrificed, months worth of planning, the occasional argument between family members. At times, the odds of us making it to a game felt slim. Why do all that for a game that will last all of 2 hours? What about it evokes such intense emotions? For us, it goes back to Bogotá, Colombia. My dad, Freddy Taborda, was born in the Colombian capital, and growing up, he loved soccer, or football as it's called around the world.
11: Football was the chance to be like when you're reading a book in another world. It completely allowed to forget anything and everything, and I could be in the here and now.
10: Fast forward to 1994. My dad was living in the U.S. and the nation was set to host its first World Cup. Colombia was in the middle of a widespread cartel conflict, but the national team was dubbed a tournament favorite by the Brazilian superstar Pelé, considered by many to be the best to ever play, and my dad's idol.
11: So we were putting all our hopes there. We didn't know how the dark side of the drugs and the mafia were going to ultimately influence the team.
10: An infamous own goal by Andres Escobar in the group stage match against the U.S. doomed Colombia, with my dad and mom in attendance. Escobar would later be killed after returning to Colombia by two cartel associates, who many believed were angry at the outcome. Hardened by the traumatic tournament, watching the national team play became a near unbearable experience for my dad. 2 years after the 1994 World Cup, I was born. My brother Alex followed in 2013.
12: I'd love to see how they act about the game. What's their true passion?
10: For the two of us growing up in the U.S., soccer means something entirely different. Even though I played the game, for me, it's always been a visual and cultural marvel. For my almost 13-year-old brother, it's a fusion. He's played the game from an early age, and it's his dream to play professionally.
12: Watching soccer in general, or maybe just kicking a ball around, makes me feel free. It makes me feel like I'm fully intrigued by the ball, like I'm fully there.
10: Once we knew where Colombia would play its World Cup games this year, we knew we had to go. It took some time to secure tickets, and we paid more than $800 apiece, a steep jump from my dad's $58 tickets in 1994. That doesn't even include travel and lodging costs. But for all this time and money, we get to be part of an extraordinary moment with thousands of Colombians and stand in for millions of others who couldn't make it. And it's not just the living fans. As my dad sat in the stands following Colombia's 3-1 victory over Uzbekistan, I thought back to something he told me weeks before.
11: I almost feel that my father, your grandparents, could be sitting with us because he plays soccer.
10: I know, as we gathered around him, exhausted but overjoyed, my grandpa really was there.
11: It feels like it's a gift from life about different generations coming together to watch the Colombia game.
10: 60 years of family history, a Colombia fan's shattered faith in the team revived, a sports superfan's dream come true, a kid's professional aspirations elevated and inspired by those on the pitch. It was never just a game. For Here and Now, I'm Noah Taborda.
9: Thanks, Noah, for sharing your story with us. It's Here and Now.

0: Live from NPR News in Boston, I'm Steve Brown. As the nation celebrates its 250th birthday this weekend, the legislative branch has momentarily called it quits. House leadership abruptly canceled votes yesterday and sent lawmakers home early. Speaker Mike Johnson's majority was once again ground to a standstill by rebellious Republicans refusing their party's agenda. In this case, it's a standoff blocking the annual defense bill. Trump loyalists are pushing to include the president's own priority, a strict voter ID bill dubbed the Save America Act. Iranian state TV says a foreign container ship ran aground in the state Strait of Hormuz using an unapproved route. This highlights Tehran's claim to control the strait, a crucial waterway for global oil and gas. Talks are ongoing in Qatar to end the Iran war with U.S. and Iranian negotiators present. The strait remains a key issue with Iran insisting on controlling ship routes and charging fees, which the U.S. and Gulf states oppose. Turkey is implementing extensive security measures for next week's NATO summit in Ankara, deploying thousands of police and banning public gatherings. The summit will focus on defense spending in the U.S. role in the alliance. Turkey has often acted independently within NATO, but is now leaning closer to the West. 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
1: 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A conversation with Pulitzer Prize winner, opinion columnist M. Jessen, who wrote about the rise of authoritarianism in America. With that conversation in 7 minutes on KERA News, also on the KERA app.

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1: In resisting ice. So I was talking to somebody who said, I've been training people to be marshals at protests. And she said, I've been protesting since Vietnam, but this is the first time I'm a marshal. I thought, this is just such a perfect example of somebody who's doing more than they thought they could in the space in which they've existed all along.
2: So with the few moments we have left, is there any last message or, you know, what sort of last piece of hope can you leave us with?
1: We don't know how any of this is going to play out. We don't know. History is unpredictable. That's what makes it exciting. And also, we're not better people or smarter people than the people who came before us, but we do have the benefit of their experience. And so even people like me, and there are many journalists who have come to this country and who are reporting on things that are familiar to them, you know, that's a benefit too. Like, we can learn to recognize things and we can learn to act sooner. And hope also, this is one last thing I want to say, I love the social psychologist Eric Fromm's work. He was also in exile from Nazi Germany. And he has this idea that hope is something that is created in the process of doing. And the phrase that he uses is, hope is the certainty of the reality of the possibility. So first you create the possibility, you see that it's real, it gives you hope, and that hope fuels further action.
2: That was New York Times opinion columnist M. Gessen, who won this year's Pulitzer Prize for commentary, speaking with me at the recent WBUR Festival. This is Here and Now.
3: 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America's history is a mix of pride and shame, so how should we square those conflicted feelings? Yoni Applebaum, who's the deputy executive editor at The Atlantic, joins Chris Boyd to discuss what it means to be a patriot when scholars argue about the American story, how we can get back to a shared understanding of who we are as a nation, and whether that's even possible. That conversation starts in 16 minutes on KERA News.
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6: It's Here and Now, jogging your memory about George Washington. You will recall he could have stayed in office for a third term, many thought he would, and yet he wrote that he would, quote, decline being considered. Washington wrote those words by candlelight in 1796 beside a simple brass candlestand that is now part of the Smithsonian's collection. Today we're looking at how that ordinary object illuminates a historical moment. It is the last of our 25 objects we've been sharing this year, telling the story of America in its 250th year. And joining us is Lisa Kathleen Grady, curator at the National Museum of American History. Lisa Kathleen, welcome to the program.
7: Thank you for having me.
6: So this brass candle stand, I saw a couple pictures of it. It holds two candles. Can you describe it a little bit?
7: It raises and lowers. It has two, as you said, two holders for candles, mm-hmm. and they can move in and out depending upon where you want to position them. And then the whole piece moves up and down with a brass reflector. Of course, this is the only light, so the brass reflector will help magnify

0: the light of the candles as you sit and work.
1: Now, you know, a lot of us have been to museums everywhere carrying what seem to be kind of basic candle holders, and yet this is important. Why preserve this as a defining object in American history, American presidential history?
0: You know, I like to say that museums are filled with the things you write with and write on, and in this case, write by. And it's a marvelous piece. When you think it helps us, it's the physical object that helps us remember the farewell address and George Washington's thoughts and commitment to his new country as he was leaving the presidency.
1: And just, I'm sure your team has done the fact check. We know, indeed, this is the one George Washington used?
0: According to his family, and that's another thing I think that is wonderful about it.
1: Yeah.
0: After the centennial in 1876, America becomes much more interested in history again. It happens around the time of these anniversaries. And so shortly after the centennial celebration, George Washington's descendants, well, Nellie, the family of his favorite granddaughter, Nellie Lewis, mm-hmm. who was married to his favorite nephew, contact the Smithsonian. Well, they contact the federal government, and they say that they're worried that as the family, as years go on, and pieces that they have belonging to George and Martha Washington are beginning to scatter in bequests amongst the family, and they're afraid that they'll scatter to the winds.
1: Oh, wow.
0: And they wonder, isn't it amazing? And so they wonder if the government would be interested in it. And Congress sends Ellis Spears, who's the chief commissioner of the patent office, to look at the collection and make an assessment. Spears goes and he looks at it and he comes back and says, yeah, we want it.
1: We want it. It goes to the patent office where it is for several years, of course, now at the Smithsonian. This farewell address, George Washington, I gather, wrestled with it for years, got drafting help from James Madison and later Alexander Hamilton. I mean, I kind of tried to speed through it. He writes about keeping the Union together, avoiding an overgrown military, and the importance of checks in the exercise of political power. There's a lot of big ideas in this. What does that labored writing process, you think, reveals about George Washington?
0: I think it shows how concerned he was that the country stay together. It's such a new country in 1796 still. And he hadn't stepped down after his first term when he wanted to because everyone was afraid that without him, without the indispensable man, the country wouldn't stay together. And so he stays another term. And he basically, the farewell address, in true father of his country fashion, George Washington is able to say, you're grown up. I think you're on the right path. You can do this. But here are my words of advice to you to keep on the course that you've set.
1: Well, one thing I love about this series of stories we're doing on Smithsonian objects is, as you describe, it looks at what seem to be ordinary objects that reveal big historical questions and answers. And when you look at this candle stand, what does it tell you about history, about leadership, about the country?
0: I look at a lot of these things, and I think about you think about him sitting with this, editing drafts, writing down his ideas, and you think about how seriously people took this, how committed George Washington and others are to the idea of this democracy that they fought for and they want to survive. And I think that's part of the reason the family saves it. It's not just a relic of Washington. It's a talisman almost of faith in the United States and its survival. And it's more than its survival, its ability to grow and thrive.
1: We've been talking to Lisa Kathleen Grady, curator at the National Museum of American History. Thank you, and enjoy the 4th upcoming.
0: Thank you. You too.
1: And this is the last story in our series, looking at 25 objects that tell the story of America in honor of its 250th year. Check out everything else we've covered on this at hereandnow.org. Here and Now is a production of NPR and WBUR. I'm Scott Tong in Washington, D.C.
2: And I'm Indira Lakshmanan in Boston. 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
4: 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July 4th marks 1 year since catastrophic flooding hit two neighboring parts of the Texas Hill Country. Come back to KERA News tomorrow morning. We'll reflect on the tragedy and two very different paths to recovery. 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
12: I'm Chris Boyd. 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
13: This is a country that was built around an idea. 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
12: We'll talk about sweeping changes in the way scholars interpret the events in our collective past and why there is so much disagreement now about whether history should be an exercise in national pride or national shame. 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

0: Live from NPR News in Washington, I'm Lakshmi Singh. There's a new poll from NPR, PBS News, Marist. It asked Americans about their views on the country as a nation approaches its 250th anniversary. NPR's Sage Miller says there are some concerns.
1: 82% of Americans believe that a serious threat to democracy exists. That's a 4-point jump from when this question was asked in February. Because of the direction America is headed, more than 1 in 10 Americans think violence is the answer to get the nation back on track. Still, the number of Americans looking to violence has actually decreased from when NPR asked this question in October.
0: That's NPR's Sage Miller reporting. Heading into the holiday weekend, tens of millions of people are under extreme heat advisories in the central and eastern U.S. The alerts are expected to spread. NPR's Rebecca Hersher reports fans who are attending World Cup soccer matches in several cities will really feel it.
2: The July 4th match in Philadelphia is shaping up to be the hottest of all, with temperatures around 100 degrees that day and high humidity that will make it feel even hotter. Matches in New Jersey, Kansas City, and Miami will all be affected by high temperatures as well. FIFA, the governing body for international soccer, did not respond to questions from NPR about whether cooling protections, such as misters and free water for fans and workers, will be available at matches this week. Heat waves are peaking at higher temperatures than in the past, and the average number of heat waves the U.S. experiences today has doubled since the 1980s because of climate change. Rebecca Hersher, NPR News.
0: Today marks 1 week since two major earthquakes struck Venezuela. NPR's Ada Peralta reports that last night the streets in one of the most hard-hit regions were lined with bodies.
3: Ivanosi Ortega was looking for her best friend in front of their collapsed building. She had received a phone call 2 days ago, but all she heard was static. She still had hope that her friend, his wife, and their little girl would be found alive. But the rescuers emerge with a video of two corpses. The adult is hugging the little girl. These were praying people, she cried. They prayed at dinner. They prayed when they left home. Another woman comforts her. They are with Christ now, she says. Ada Peralta, NPR News, La Guaira, Venezuela.
0: Iranian state television reports a ship ran aground in the Strait of Hormuz using a route that Iran did not approve. Local media did not identify the nationality other than it was a foreign container ship. The report comes as the United States and Iran hold indirect talks in Qatar. From Washington, this is NPR News.
4: This is KERA News. I'm Sam Baker. The ninth person convicted for his part in the wounding of a police officer outside an ICE detention center in Alvarado last July has been sentenced to 50 years in prison. U.S. District Judge Reed O'Connor handed down the sentence for Ines Soto today in Fort Worth. Six others who pleaded guilty to activities outside the facility July 4th got 2 to 9 years. 16 people in all have now been sentenced. President Trump says Republicans will hold their first ever national convention ahead of the midterm elections. The GOP hopes to boost turnout in races that will decide whether the party maintains control of Congress. Democrats considered holding a similar convention, but rejected the idea as they struggle with fundraising woes. His family's demanding answers about Victor Runnels, the fourth death connected to the Tarrant County Jail in less than 2 weeks. Runnels died last week after suffering a medical emergency that began while he was in jail custody. But the sheriff's office says it's not investigating because it doesn't classify the Runnels case as an in-custody death. Tarrant County Commissioner Alyssa Simmons says that should not end public accountability.
5: Every family whose loved one dies while under the care, control, and custody deserves the truth.
4: The cause and manner of Reynolds' death remain pending. And Dallas will furlough most city employees for at least 3 days each in July and September, the latest move to offset a projected $30 million budget shortfall. This is KERA News.
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11: Ancestors can be from anywhere on the planet, of any ethnic background, any religion, or none at all, and we can all call ourselves Americans. Rather than bloodlines determining our fate for endless generations, we actively organized a nation around equality, rights, and opportunity. Those ideals were enough to bring this country together 250 years ago, but they may not be everything we need to keep us together into the future. From KERA in Dallas, this is Think. I'm Chris Boyd. What we lack these days is a shared story. The facts of our history have not changed, but new ways of exploring and interpreting the past have created serious rifts. Some understand our history as a source of pride. Others focus on the many events that might trigger shame. And the big question of our time is whether it is even possible to see all of it clearly. Yoni Applebaum is executive editor at The Atlantic, where you can read his article, How to Tell the American Story. Yoni, welcome to Think.
12: Oh, so glad to be back.
11: For anybody wondering how we could have two versions of history, the points of disagreement are not like the specific details of who did what and when and where things happened. The things we argue about are the why of people doing things and what those actions say about our national character.
12: Yeah, that's right. I think there are two divergent narratives that have really taken root over the last 50 years, one of which looks at the record of the past and says, gosh, this is a country that's done a lot of bad things. Maybe those bad things are what defines the country. Maybe the sins, the blots, the stains in our national history are the things that we should focus on to the exclusion of all else. And then on the far right, you've got a countervailing narrative, which says, actually, you know, this is a divinely mandated country that can do no wrong, and any deviations are merely footnotes, and we shouldn't pay all that much attention to them. And the irony is that that's not how most Americans see their history. They actually don't have that hard a time taking a look at the past and understanding that we've done a lot of things as a nation that we need to reckon with, and at the same time, they understand that this is a country that has pursued a set of ideals that they really believe in.
11: Was there ever, in fact, a time when Americans broadly agreed on what we stood for as a nation?
12: You know, one of the great things about this country is that the disagreements about who we are and what we stand for run right back to the beginning. And so you can look at any moment in American history and find folks arguing about what this country is and what it means to be an American. At the same time, for most of our past, I think there has been a broad consensus, not only among ordinary Americans, but among our political leaders, among academics, and that consensus has focused on the ideals that the founding fathers set out. And the arguments have been how well we're living up to those ideals. And critics of the status quo have often pointed to those ideals and said, look, you know, it says all men are created equal, but that principle should be extended to allow for women's suffrage. It was written by a bunch of white men, but the rights are universal and they should extend to people of every race and ethnicity. That's been the way we've argued. From within that broad consensus, we've had arguments about how to extend its boundaries. Today, that's really different. It's not hard to find politicians on the right flirting with the idea that America is the property of heritage Americans, as they put it, that it is a nation defined by ethnicity, by ancestry, and not by its ideals. And on the left, it's not hard to find folks who say that the country has been hypocritical from the outset and the ideals are not worth preserving and the nation is not worth celebrating. And if you hollow out a country which is built around ideals, you end up in a great deal of trouble.
11: Will you tell us about this panel you were invited to participate in back in 2019, which now seems like a sort of quaint time in our history of national disagreement?
12: Yeah, there was a group of earnest, distinguished individuals who had come together to try to craft a narrative for America as part of a broader project on civic health. It was a group drawn from across the political spectrum, and they'd found themselves deadlocked and invited a few folks, and I was among them, to come talk to them about American history in the hope that they could break the deadlock. And on the first day, as sort of a confidence-building exercise, an icebreaker, if you will, they seated us all around in a circle, and they invited us to throw out words that we could all agree on. And I went for the low-hanging fruit. I figured everybody in that room was there because they loved their country and wanted their country to live up to its ideals. And I suggested that although it could mean many different things to many different people, a good word to start with was patriotism.
11: Okay, that does sound like a good word to start with, but the moderator wouldn't even write it down.
12: Yeah, it was like rolling a grenade right into the middle of the room. People flinched. Folks said, look, you know, that word makes me feel excluded. That word is bound up with the history of racist violence. That word is not one that speaks to me. It's not one that I can embrace. And that was a moment where I thought, gosh, we're in a lot of trouble here. It's not that I would disagree with any of the other participants in the room about the nature of that history. It's real. But for most of American history, those pressing for greater justice, for greater equality, for the recognition of rights and their extension to persecuted groups, pointed back to the ideals. They grounded those appeals in a patriotism, in an overt and unabashed love for the country and a deep disappointment over its failures. But that disappointment came from a place of love. And to sit in a room with a bunch of folks who I think were really well-intentioned and to realize that that they had lost that common grounding, that they no longer could even agree on something so simple as a love for the country that they were there to document and to try to help, that really gave me pause, because this is a country that was built around an idea. And if the right and the left are simultaneously losing faith in that idea, then it's not clear to me what holds America together.
11: Yeah, I have to tell you, Yoni, I was not there. I'm just reading about this secondhand, but this exercise has stuck with me. And it occurs to me that, you know, patriotism is broadly about love of country. And it raises this question of whether we can truly love our country without, at least in a broad sense, loving all our fellow citizens.
12: You know, I wish that was the case. I wish I could say everyone who has thought of themselves as a patriot has always loved their fellow citizens. I think one reason I drew the reactions that I did is that the history of patriotism, like the history of any other ism, is complicated. It has sometimes been abused. People often quote back to me the wit Samuel Johnson's observation that patriotism is the last refuge of scoundrels. But they usually mean that as some sort of indictment of the concept of patriotism. And if you go back and look at what Johnson was saying, I think that's exactly backwards. Johnson was saying that patriotism is the last refuge of scoundrels, including scoundrels who don't love all their fellow citizens, precisely because it is such a powerful ideal. He was not rejecting patriotism. He was rejecting false patriotism. He was rejecting the way that people sometimes take unattractive impulses and drape them in the American flag. And the case that I make in this story is for a very different kind of patriotism, that, you know, if you really love this country, then you do not want to surrender the flag to its worst representatives. And that there is a kind of patriotism which can bind us all together, precisely as you say, so that we all do love our fellow citizens, and patriotism can be that glue of inclusion rather than sort of a wall of exclusion.
11: The American idea that you build a democracy to support equality and rights and opportunity, that seems pretty obvious to us. And we have, of course, never done those things perfectly for every kind of American. But will you just remind us of how radical that idea was at the time, that a country could be made that wasn't built on ancestry or religion or ethnicity or any even ancient claim to the land it occupied?
12: It was so radical that for a very long time, it was common to refer to this country as the American experiment. experiment in the sense of we were giving a shot to something that had never been tried before, and its outcome was fairly dubious. It's not just that we were building ourselves around an idea. It was the nature of that idea. One of the founders of my magazine, Ralph Waldo Emerson, summed up the American idea. He said he'd heard it passing a little schoolyard where one kid said to the other, "I'm as good as you be." And that is a claim, right? That I'm just as good as you are and you're just as good as I am, ran against the entire world in 1776. The notion that there wasn't sort of like an innate hierarchy, that we didn't have to live in societies where some of us were simply born above others, but that each of us could make of ourselves what our God-given talents and our drive enabled us to make of ourselves. That was a radically destabilizing idea, and it was enough to bind together a diverse and contentious and fractious set of peoples and to form what was initially referred to as these United States into a country, the United States, that we could come around that common idea and think of ourselves not as the citizens of the several states, but rather as citizens of the USA.
11: Okay, so we have this groundbreaking, heartwarming notion that, you know, anyone who kind of accepts the national creed can be accepted as an American. Why, though, does that leave our society more vulnerable to the effects of different stories about our history than if we all were from broadly the same tribe?
12: You know, if you try to organize a society on a tribal basis, you are ultimately usually like dividing that society between all the members of that tribe and then the outsiders. One of the radical ideas that America has is that we can create a society without those outsiders and insiders, that everybody living in this country can be an equal citizen of the society. But it requires a belief that there is something that binds us all to each other. There's always the temptation, which we can see on the far right with a re-embrace of white nationalism and ethnocentrism and an identity in this country based on heritage and ancestry, always a temptation to say, well, some of us are more American than others. There can be a universalist temptation, which often surfaces on the left, to say, well, there is nothing special about America. In fact, the only distinguishing features of America are the things that are bad about it, and to orient an identity around all of the things that are wrong with America. But again, that's not going to bind you to your fellow citizens. It can't convince your fellow citizens to come together in support of each other to create a more inclusive, more just, more equal society. And so at the end of the day, what you're left with is a society which thrives on the basis of a common idea, but which can fall apart, as we are indeed, I think, today seeing it start to fall apart.
11: If, as you say, scholars and activists on the left have tried to establish that the only thing that makes the U.S. exceptional is how many bad things it has done, what is the purpose behind that relentless self-criticism?
12: I think it comes in its origin from a profoundly good and important place. For many years, the stories we told about America were inaccurate. They omitted the perspectives of many people who had, in fact, suffered, who had been excluded. And our history is, sadly, much more complicated than that. And there was a scholarly project born in the 60s and 70s to widen the lens, to bring in the histories of all of these different groups, and it produced a much richer account of the American past, a more accurate one, and all of that was invaluable. But over time, I think that impulse has hardened, and it has led to an unfortunate tendency within the academy to prioritize such tales, to assume that the nation state is itself not just an object that should be studied and challenged in a scholarly way, but something to be reviled and deconstructed for trying to challenge any kind of narrative that might be used by Americans to give themselves a common past and to imagine a collective future. And so it comes, I think, from in its origins from a place of love. It has given us a much richer account of the American past. But like any good and useful impulse, when taken to excess, the cure can be worse than the disease.
11: My guest, Yoni Applebaum, is deputy executive editor at The Atlantic, where you can read his essay, How to Tell the American Story. We'll be right back.

0: Joe Cozera here with you today, filling in for Bella Cyrus. 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Reaction to the Supreme Court ruling striking down President Trump's executive order aimed at ending birthright citizenship continues. President Trump is now calling on Congress to pass legislation to achieve his goal. KERA News is following the fallout from the rulings. 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
1: It's going to be easier to get around Las Colinas because Irving is launching a new ride service through VIA. 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

0: This is Think. I'm Chris Boyd. Today we're talking about competing visions of American history and what it means and the implications those visions are having for how we get along. My guest, Yoni Applebaum, is deputy executive editor and author of a piece in The Atlantic called How to Tell the American Story. Yoni, we talked about, you know, folks on the left trying to give voice to the voiceless and tell stories that had been overlooked, trampled on, just not considered important before. How have politicians and activists on the right responded to what they see as an unwarranted demand for like self-flagellation or self-sabotage from this left-leaning scholarship?
1: Yeah, I think unfortunately we've entered something of a spiral of reaction and counter-reaction. People like Donald Trump and members of his administration looked at this self-flagellating account of the past and saw a political opportunity. Instead of trying to steer us back towards something like the mainstream account of the United States, they recognized that this was not an account in which many Americans would see themselves. It's not what most Americans tell us in public opinion surveys they believe about their country. And so they put forward sort of the equal and opposite reaction. Instead of a country that is defined by its flaws, they told us about a country that is defined solely by its virtues. We've seen in the second Trump administration an effort to erase chapters of the American past, to take down artwork and pictures that chronicle some of the darker chapters of our history, to remove explanatory placards, to censor museum exhibits. There's a broad-based campaign underway at the moment to deal with whatever scholarly excesses there may have been in a manner that I should be unambiguous about this, is far, far worse. A refusal to actually reckon with the complexity of the past, a willingness to censor those scholars who dare to try, and an erasure of our public history in an effort to valorize America and to, in its worst manifestations, to create a new sort of ethno-nationalist understanding of what it is to be American.
0: This made me think about the halo effect, right? That cognitive bias by which if we meet somebody who is good at one thing, we assume they might be good at other things. And it can be applied in a lot of different ways, including, you know, to someone's character, to the character of a nation. I mean, we all do it. It's a human tendency, but it is, cognitively immature, right? It is something that we're supposed to try and identify and look beyond.
1: You know, the funny thing about the Trump administration's efforts to censor the past is that it's not what Americans actually want. They say by overwhelming majorities of both parties, Republicans as well as Democrats, that they would like to learn the histories of other communities, including of the challenges and oppressions that they have faced. They tell us that they would very much like to encounter a version of the past that is not only accurate, but complicated, that includes the nation's misdeeds as well as its triumphs. They are unambiguous about this. The vision of America that the Trump administration is pursuing is not a politically popular one. It is one that appeals to elements of the president's political base, but not to the broad center of the public. There is sometimes a temptation towards sort of patriotic pietism, towards stories about our country that make us out to be perfect in every way. But, you know, in 2026, that's not where most Americans actually are. Most of them find those accounts cloying and dishonest and would much rather see the country for what it is. And I'll say one other thing, too, which is that there is a curious lack of confidence, a lack of patriotism, if you will, in the Trump administration's censorship efforts. If you really believe in this country, if you really love this country, then you ought to damn well have the confidence that Americans can know the truth about their past and still be patriotic. There is something cowardly and craven about the belief that you need to censor the past or people will be disloyal. I don't think that's true. I don't think that lived experience bears that out. I think that Americans can see their country honestly and still love it. I think that the refusal to acknowledge that is itself unpatriotic.
0: I'm not going to litigate the president's age here, but he probably was taught American history in a manner that reflects the first half of the 20th century rather than the second. What did you learn about why, before the mid-20th century, American history was generally a discipline characterized by, like, academic agreement that we were all lucky to live in the greatest society ever built?
1: You know, the president grew up in the Cold War era. The first half of the 20th century, there were a lot of critiques of the United States, many of them written by historians who were very skeptical of the excesses of capitalism. But by the time the president was a child, we'd sort of come up with this consensus school of history that saw the remarkable thing about the United States as the extent to which Americans tended to agree with each other on the big things, and really defined America in contrast to the communist world, to the Soviet bloc. And that was the world in which Trump was raised, a world in which people were often persecuted for political dissent, right? He grows up in the era of Jeb McCarthy, and it was an era in which textbooks and history classes sometimes erred in the direction of being overly celebratory. And it's quite possible that, our octogenarian president is anchored in his youth and still pines for that kind of cloyingly simple account of the past. But most of us are not 80 years old, and most Americans are really grateful that the scholarship of the last 50 years has given us a much fuller account.
0: What is the legacy of patriotic histories being used in service to oppression in the U.S. or anywhere in the world?
1: You know, it has happened here from the beginning. There has always been an impulse to take things that could not otherwise be excused, to wrap them in the flag, and to pass them off as patriotic. There is no question that with any collective impulse, it is as prone to abuse as it is to being put toward good ends. But, you know, in addition to this strain of our history, which has surfaced at ugly moments, it has surfaced in the persecution of immigrants, it has surfaced in, you know, the Klan thought of itself as a patriotic organization in the early 20th century, it thought of itself as a patriotic organization in its manifestation during the Civil Rights era. But so did the NAACP. Right? That both of these things were simultaneously true, that there were organizations that were abusing patriotic accounts in order to persecute their fellow Americans, and there were organizations that were fighting for equality and justice that were equally patriotic and, in my view, much, much closer to the founding vision. And so we've dealt with those dual patriotic impulses from the very beginning.
0: One big question in this moment is whether internal conflict is the defining feature of our democracy. You note the UFC fight on the White House lawn happened on the president's birthday. It was promoted as part of the 250th anniversary celebration. At the risk, Yoni, and I'll admit this risk, of reading too much into a single event, what was the message of a slate of, like, very violent one-on-one fights presented as a special treat for the president's very favorite people?
1: You know, the UFC match was a remarkable way to mark the 250th anniversary of this country. The primary site was dominance. It was one fighter using their superior strength to pummel another. And that is one way to think about what makes a nation great, that it is the ability, its strength, its power, its ability to dominate other nations, to brutalize them, to force them into submission. That is not how most Americans have traditionally thought about what makes America great. And it is a very different kind of anniversary spectacle than we've usually chosen to stage in the past. While I was watching that fight, I kept thinking about the most patriotic Americans that I know, who are pretty much invariably immigrants to this country. They are folks who have arrived here from someplace else. And with that greater context, having seen parts of the world that do not share the American idea, that are not rooted in our common past, they see, I think, much more clearly what it is that is truly unique and distinctive about America. We are not the only society to have brutalized our neighbors or employed violence to dominate other countries. That is sadly very much part of our past. It is not a unique part of our past. But the things that these immigrants tend to focus on are the ideals that we aspire to live up to, rather than the ways in which we've fallen short of them. And they tend to have a kind of a robust patriotism that comes only from the perspective of having stood outside the American polity and looked at it from without and seen what it is that really makes it special and distinctive.
0: When different kinds of scholars came along in the 1960s and after, people of color and from lots of different backgrounds, and women joining the men who had always been in the ranks of American historians, would it have been possible to expand the narrative around American history, include more perspectives, without setting different groups of Americans up for animosity toward one another?
1: Not only was it possible, I think in many ways it has happened. There are strains of historical scholarship that have recognized the benefits to all of us of having our national story told by people rooted in different experiences who bring in the voices of their communities, of the other communities that they study that have been neglected. We get a fuller and richer picture of the past. So, you know, that turn in historical scholarship in the 1960s and 70s was an enormous boon. And you can find scholars today who I think are trying to sort of tack the ship back on course, who are saying, look, you know, we don't want to write the histories of the 1950s, but we don't have to write the histories of the 2010s either. That there is a way to get the benefits of this broader perspective, of the greater array of voices, of the entry into the historical profession of a much more representative and diverse set of scholars, and to take the fruits of all of that scholarship and to weave it into the American story so that we are telling a coherent story about ourselves that makes sense and that nevertheless manages to convey what it is about this country that has been unusual, that manages to measure us against the ideals that have been set out and to look unflinchingly at the places we've fallen short of those ideals without losing sight of the ideals themselves.
0: My guest, Yoni Applebaum, is deputy executive editor at The Atlantic, where you can read his essay, How to Tell the American Story. You're listening to Think. I'm Chris Boyd. Yoni, do you think in terms of the way we have approached teaching history to children in schools, did we make a mistake for a long time of presenting history as like patriotism class?
1: You know, one of my favorite pieces of reporting for this piece is about what has happened in history classrooms over the last half century. Certainly there have been times when the textbooks that have been used in classrooms have been much too simplistic. But those textbooks are not bad these days. You know, a textbook is almost definitionally something that you only read because you have to. But they tend to be inclusive. They tend to have sort of a wide variety of perspectives and sources. Sometimes they're so inclusive that they become incoherent. But that's not the real challenge facing history educators. The bigger challenge is actually something that grew out of the conviction that history was really important, that our students needed to know about the history of the country, they need to have a strong sense of civics. And the only problem was everybody felt that was so important that nobody could agree on what that should look like in practice. And so when in the George W. Bush administration, they passed the No Child Left Behind Act. It includes testing for English and it includes testing for math. Nobody wants to touch history. They know that it's a third rail of American educational politics, that nobody can actually define what it is that our kids should know about the past. And so they leave it to the side, not because they thought history was unimportant, but because they thought it was so important they couldn't agree. And the perverse effect that this has in the ensuing decades is that schools are evaluated on language arts and on math, and history falls to the wayside. In schools that struggle to meet the NCLB standards, the instructional time devoted to history drops by a third. Many high schools, which are trying to meet the test standards in English and math, but have many teachers who have been hired partially or in some cases primarily as athletic coaches, shunt those athletic coaches and PE teachers into the history classroom, where their performance in the classroom will not cost the school money. History educators today, of all the different subjects we speak, teach in our schools, are the least likely to have field-specific training. They are the least likely to have a degree in the subject. It has become a dumping ground, sadly. There's a ton of talented history educators out there. I'm incredibly grateful for the ones that I had, and I know that there are many others working hard in classrooms. But empirically, that's just the case. And these history educators who are less prepared are also less effective. The textbook ideally is just a starting point for what happens in a history classroom. And in practice, what has happened far too often is that we put people into classrooms, handed them textbooks, and left them to do little more than read aloud to their students.
0: Yeah, that really blew my mind in the article that this figure you cited, that more than one third of public high school history teachers are also athletic coaches, maybe primarily athletic coaches. I will say I've met plenty of smart coaches who care about their students, but why would we not press for like subject expert teachers of history the way parents do in schools when they're looking for teachers to do calculus or chemistry?
1: Yes, it's a great question. We've had a lot of focus on STEM education in this country that has upped the classroom standards. We had the NCLB standards that really put a focus on English and on math. There has been no similar prioritization of history in the classroom. There are state-level standards that have been rolling out over the last 10, 20 years. In some specific states, they've made a difference. But on the whole, this is a neglected segment of American education. And it is certainly true that there are incredibly talented high school history teachers who also coach varsity teams. I don't mean to imply otherwise. But I do know that on average, the coaches have less training and preparation. They're much less likely to use primary sources in their classrooms. They are much more likely to rely on the textbook. And their kids don't perform as well on what exams exist. And so I think it's an open question. I think that history was almost taken for granted for a long time. There was a sense that, of course, people will learn this stuff. But maybe the last decade of American civic life has been a wake-up call. I can only hope that it's been a wake-up call to reprioritize the importance of investing in this kind of education and holding it to a high standard.
0: My guest, Yoni Applebaum, is deputy executive editor at The Atlantic, where you can read his essay, How to Tell the American Story. We'll be right back.

0: Well, happy first day of July. This is 90.1 KERA News. I'm Joe in for Bella today. We'll stay with KERA News for a chat with politics reporter Kyle Clark in Denver. He'll discuss the takeaways from yesterday's primaries in Colorado, and that's on the way for you at 16 minutes here on KERA News, or you can hear it on the KERA app.
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3: 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Texas Counterfeiters, celebrating the Lone Star Topaz, the largest known topaz found in Texas, and more than 100 other topaz specimens from around the world. You can visit the exhibition Topaz, a Spectrum in Stone, now at the Perot Museum.
0: The Mimir Chamber Music Festival starts today and continues through July 10th in Fort Worth. 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Tonight, you can hear a program that includes Mendelssohn's String Quartet in A Minor at the Kimball's Renzo Piano Pavilion. 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

This is Think. I'm Chris Boyd. Today we're talking about deep national rifts caused by differing ideas about American history and what it means. My guest, Yoni Applebaum, is deputy executive editor at The Atlantic, which published his essay, How to

0: tell the American story. Yoni, in defense of the more kind of jingoistic approach to history, the kind that had at its core national pride but left out some contradictions, I mean, it is worth noting that even the incomplete form of democracy we built in the Revolutionary era was radically more fair than any system that preceded it, right? Is it reasonable to think that it just took a while to realize that there was some of that story left untold and some of it left unfinished?
1: That is a very generous perspective. It's fair to say that there were lots of reasons for Americans to be proud of their country from the inception, that there were many remarkable things about America. But it's also the case that from the very beginning of this country, there have been voices rising in protest, pointing to the hypocrisy of the Declaration of Independence, written by a slaveholder that proclaims all men equal. Pointing to the hypocrisy of a constitution that chose to leave slavery out of the document rather than address it head on, pointing to the problem of a country that professes a creed of equality while for the first 100 years of its political life excluding women from equal citizenship. These are real things, they were not unnoticed at the time. There have always been those voices raised. I think it is a sign of hardening progress, maybe a history worth celebrating, in fact, that those voices have slowly been braided into the national narrative, that we are able to say, look, you know, there were people objecting in 1776, there were people objecting in 1876, that the country has not moved always in one direction, that we've sometimes moved forward, as with the period of Reconstruction, where this country did a lot to aid former slaves, and then we move backward, as with the periods of redemption and Jim Crow, when we did just as much to take their rights away and to deny them basic human freedoms, that there is not a single trajectory for the country. And so those voices have always been raised, and I think it is good that over time we've done a much better job of incorporating them into the stories that we tell, because we can do that without losing sight of the nation's triumphs.
0: Let's talk about what is worth celebrating. You remind us here the Biden administration oversaw the creation of the America 250 Committee to celebrate the semi-quincentennial. The group was bipartisan, still exists, is bipartisan. Your sense is that it didn't really invest a lot of effort in creating programming that would be unifying across all the chasms that exist in American society. Can you talk about that?
1: Yeah, you know, there are a lot of very earnest people of goodwill who are involved in this effort. And the result, I'm sorry to say, was fairly pathetic, that the Biden administration came in and looked at the 250th and really couldn't come up with tentpole events that would unify the country, couldn't come up with a single national unifying narrative. Instead of trying to draw Americans together in celebration, it chose to lean into sort of a parody of pluralism in which the only thing that holds us together is our recognition of how different we are from each other. So its signature initiatives included an initiative for every American to record their own story instead of offering anything that we could share in common. It included sort of branding kits that local municipalities or historical societies could download and use to brand the events that they were going to hold in celebration of the 250th with the national logo, every group going its own way, but not much in the way of national celebrations, not much in the way of things that could cut across different communities, that could tie together different narratives. And there was something, I think, symptomatic about that. That even a well-intentioned group and a president in Joe Biden, who was unabashedly patriotic, no longer knew how to tell an American story that could unify us for fear of inadvertently excluding some group or offending some particular community. It was easier just not to tell the story at all.
0: What about this kind of 11th hour rival organization developed by the Trump administration called Freedom 250? Are they doing any better?
1: You know, the Trump administration seems determined one by one to go through.
2: KERE is proud to partner.

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1: There are initiatives to actually create some sort of unifying event, but has now been hijacked by Freedom 250 and will open with a presidential address, which will presumably be as partisan as every other address this president has offered in his tenure. And so rather than give us sort of the classic unifying patriotic spectacles that we've had in past anniversary years, this is a group set up by a man who does not differentiate between his partisan role and his role as head of state and head of government, that has leaned very heavily into making the 250th an extended 80th birthday party for Donald Trump.
2: I'm really interested in this conversation you had with the historian Johan Neem, who, as it happens, was born in India, arrived here at the age of 3. What did he tell you were the 3 competing versions he's identified of the American story?
1: Yeah, I love talking to Johan about this, in part because he's a fantastic scholar, but also in part because he is himself an immigrant to the United States, as you say, and he arrived here in our bicentennial year. In 1976. And I think that that perspective has helped him see the debates over the American past a little more clearly. He delineated sort of 3 schools that have formed around historical interpretation. The first of these you can call the post-American school. This is the school grounded in the scholarships of the 60s and 70s that no longer wants to tell an American story, that actively regards nationalism as a harm and sees a scholarly project as disassembling the myths of the nation, decentering the nation, thinking instead about transnational communities, about individual communities within the United States. So that's one school. The second school is the counter-reaction, which he calls the hyper-American school. These are the folks who, can see no wrong in the American past, or at least any misstep that America has made is seen as a deviation from the nation's founding principles, right? So rather than say, gosh, there were some flaws baked in from the very beginning, we've always fought over these things, and there are forces within America that have an equal claim to being American that have sometimes done wrong. This is a school that tends to say, well, there was slavery, but that was a parenthesis, and we fixed that. And so it tends to excuse or downplay the things that America has done as falling outside its God-given mission. It accounts for sort of President Trump's 1776 commission, this equal and opposite reaction to the post-American school. But then there is what he calls the mainstream school, which is an interesting label to apply to it. It may not be the school that is mainstream within the academy. I don't know that most current professors would necessarily identify with it. But it is certainly the school of interpretation that most Americans subscribe to. And that one says, look, there's a little truth in each of these accounts. America had a set of ideals that was really laudable from the beginning, and it has expanded to them over time. It has often fallen short of those ideals in ways that scholars have been really, really useful in documenting, and that we can hold those 2 things in our minds at the same time, a nation with good principles that does not always live up to them, and trace the complicated arc that doesn't always bend in the same direction of that struggle, of the conflict between some of our baser motives and some of our higher ideals, over the course of now 250 years of American history. And that's a project worth engaging in. That is much, much closer to the way that history was understood 50 years ago. It's the way most Americans, I think, still understand their own past. And I think we're starting to see within the scholarly community a belated recognition that if you cede the ability to tell the American past to the likes of Howardson on the left or Bill O'Reilly on the right, if that is, as in fact he is, America's best-selling historian, you're probably in trouble, that there is actually a need for a country to understand where it's been and how it's gotten to the present. And to the extent that scholars have ceded the responsibility for providing such narratives, it doesn't mean that they're not written. It means that they're written in a...

0: not particularly scholarly fashion, in either a straightforwardly condemnatory way, as with the post-American school, or with a hyperbolically triumphant way, as in the hyper-American school, and that it's time for us to get back to mainstream history.
1: My guest is Atlantic Deputy Executive Editor Yoni Applebaum, author of the essay, How to Tell the American Story. You're listening to Think. I'm Chris Boyd. You've said that you do see a broad appetite for an inclusive national story that we can all embrace. Do you have thoughts, Yoni, on how we can learn to live with the cognitive dissonance of, you know, wanting to be proud of this country that is ours and also needing to reckon with the things that this country has done that nobody could be proud of?
0: You know, I've got advice for the right, left, and the center. For the right, I think it is pursuing not only a destructive vision of the country, but a self-defeating one. This is a nation that has drawn its strength from its ability to bind its people together in common purpose to fight for something more than narrow self-interest. That is both a magnet that has attracted for 250 years some of the brightest people in the world to our shores. And it is also a glue that has kept us together despite our many differences. The people who long for a homogenous nation have typically not thought terribly hard about what that homogeneity is going to look like. You know, they tend to delude themselves that they can make a country that looks exactly like them. But even if you look at all the people who share that same delusion, they're really different from each other. That is a path ultimately to political irrelevance and to a diminished country. On the left, there is, I think, a concomitant danger. There is a self-indulgence in reveling in the sinfulness of our past. There is sort of a perverse longing for self-flagellation that at times manifests. And, you know, it can come from a really well-intentioned place. But when it is overindulged, it leaves the left unable to speak to most of their fellow citizens, unable to move them in the direction that they want to see the country travel. The most successful social protest movements for 250 years in this country have not denounced America's ideals, have not condemned the nation, but have instead pointed to those ideals and called America to account for failing to live up to them. That is such a consistent theme in every great social justice movement that has reshaped our country. And to see much of the contemporary left today abandon that approach, which has been so successful through time, is distressing. And so they too run some risk of sort of embracing a self-defeating narrative. You know, the center, I think, is equally to blame because it has not done the hard work of telling a story that people find exciting. There is a way in which you can write a narrative that blends America's sins with its triumphs as if you're writing a mathematical equation, right? And it's got a balance on both halves at the end of every chapter. That's not only dishonest, it's incredibly dull. The better sort of history is a history that is as complicated and as challenging and as complex as the people whose lives it chronicles. You know, to recapture the excitement of the American project, to remember that we are an experiment and we are still 250 years in. The jury is out and we don't know how this is going to turn out for us and we are prone to failing. And to call Americans back to that common purpose by telling an honest story of our past, of our failures, as well as our successes, but telling it not in the spirit of performing some sort of balancing act, but telling it in the spirit of a radical act of truth, of a rediscovery of the radicalism of the American project and of a recognition of just how unusual a place America continues to be. That, I think, is the challenge for those who don't want to watch the country devolve into either an ethno-nationalist state or into a country that loses its internal coherence.
1: Yoni Applebaum is Deputy Executive Editor at The Atlantic, where you can read his article, How to Tell the American Story. Yoni, it is always a pleasure to speak with you. Thanks so much for making time.
0: Thanks so much for having me on.
1: 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Again, I'm Chris Boyd. Thanks for listening. Have a great day.

0: Live from NPR News in Boston, I'm Steve Brown. As the nation celebrates its 250th birthday this weekend, the legislative branch has momentarily called it quits. House leadership abruptly canceled votes yesterday and sent lawmakers home early. Speaker Mike Johnson's majority was once again ground to a standstill by rebellious Republicans refusing their own party's agenda. In this case, it's a standoff blocking the annual defense bill. Trump loyalists are pushing to include the president's own priority, a strict voter ID bill dubbed Save America Act. Turkey is implementing extensive security measures for next week's NATO summit in Ankara, deploying thousands of police and banning public gatherings. The summit will focus on defense spending and the U.S.'s role in the alliance. Turkey has often acted independently within NATO, but is now leaning closer to the West. Two people climbed to the top of the Empire State Building's antenna and unfurled a banner about the power of love, then apparently stopped for a proposal and a kiss before climbing back down. They have since been arrested. News helicopter video showed the pair balancing on a ledge at the top of the antenna at midday today. It's unclear how they gained access to the antenna, which rises well above public areas of the 102-story building. 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
1: 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I'm Joe Cozera.
2: A conversation with Pulitzer Prize winner, opinion columnist M. Jessen, who wrote about the rise of authoritarianism in America. 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
6: Economists usually have to wait for years of data to figure out how a new technology is affecting the economy. But Anthropic, the AI company behind Claude, is kind of watching in real time. Using anonymized data, the company's been tracking who is using its AI tools, how people are using them, and even when people turn to Claude for certain tasks. They break it all down in a quarterly economic index report, and the new one just came out. Anthropic's head of economics, Peter McCrory, says the way users interact with Claude has changed a lot over the last year, from mostly chatting to increasingly running autonomous agentic workflows. He joined us to break down some of the trends he's seeing in the data.
8: So if you look at how people were using Claude a year and a half ago, we saw that for about a third of all jobs in the U.S. economy, a quarter of the tasks that people would do in those jobs were the sorts of things that Claude was already beginning to do a year and a half ago. Since that time, that number has risen from about a third of all jobs to half of all jobs.
6: Sometimes we talk sort of about, and you have classified, you know, in your research, the degree of exposure to AI, you know, is AI capable of doing the tasks that compose a given job? And sometimes I think, you know, that augmentation versus automation is a very meaningful detail that doesn't always get captured by how exposed a job is. The difference between automating and augmenting is kind of the difference between, do your wages go up or down? How many jobs like that remain in the economy?
8: Yeah, just because AI is showing up in a lot of how you do your work, that doesn't necessarily imply that there will be greater demand for those jobs or less demand. The impact of AI is likely to be very uneven across the economy and across the labor market.
6: At a high level, how would you characterize your findings so far and what the outlook appears to be for the near term in terms of how AI is affecting the economy?
8: I think the way that I think about this is the most consequential technology in the last 100 years, if not longer. Some of the evidence that we see on our platform so far is that AI is a labor augmenting skill biased technology, which means that, you know, some jobs might face greater risk of displacement, whereas some workers with expertise that is complementary to AI stand to benefit. And so the impact might be very uneven. If it's like pathways of information technology, that might mean that the unemployment rate stays low, but there's a lot of churn under the surface. But given how unusual the technology is and how quickly things are moving, perhaps we might be on the precipice of something that's unusual, an acceleration in economic growth alongside rising unemployment and structural change in the labor market.
6: That was Peter McCrory, head of economics at Anthropic. Courtney Bergseeker produced this episode. I'm Megan McCarty-Carino, and that's Marketplace Tech. This is APM.
9: It's going to be easier to get around Las Colinas because Irving is launching a new ride service through VIA. KERA News spoke with a city council member.
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1: Thanks so much for being here on this Wednesday, the 1st of July. Joe Cozzera with you today. The Republican Party will hold an unusual midterm convention in Dallas this September. Will this help boost turnout in the November midterm elections? Well, KERA News is keeping an eye on that for you. Stay with us for updates. Hot, sunny, the weather you can absolutely expect for July in North Texas. By Independence Day, it'll feel like 105 with the heat index. Please stay hydrated. Chance of rain by Sunday, but it's a slight chance. Have a good day. 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
16: And I'm Indira Lakshmanan in Boston. This is Here and Now. What does it feel like when you stop recognizing your own country? For M. Gessen, the feeling is a hauntingly familiar one. In a series of columns for the New York Times that won the 2026 Pulitzer Prize for Commentary, Gessen wrote about the rise of authoritarianism in America. Drawing on years of reporting from Putin's Russia, Gessen warns that we've entered a phase where the unthinkable becomes routine and the initial shock of a government rolling back citizens' rights begins to fade into quiet resigned conformity. At the recent WBUR festival, I spoke to M. Gessen about the feeling of losing one's country. You emigrated to the U.S. about 45 years ago when you were a teenager. This year, you won the Pulitzer. Congratulations.
17: Thank you.
16: Amazing. For your writing on authoritarianism, terrorism, and attacks on human rights. We've selected an excerpt from one of those columns, and I'd love for you to read it.
17: Thank you. So yeah, this is a short excerpt from a column that was written in February
16: 25.
17: Yeah, so less than a month into this administration. It's called "The Barrage of Trump's Awful Ideas is Doing Exactly What It's Supposed to." The United States can own, ethnically cleanse, and redevelop Gaza as a luxury resort. The U.S. will buy Greenland and take possession of the Panama Canal. The government will become more efficient by cutting the Department of Education, USAID, medical and science research, and many, many jobs. Immigrants and transgender people are an existential threat to Americans. The president can and should rule by decree. These are all ideas in the sense that they're opinions, beliefs, or expressions of a possible course of action. And the reason I say this is that there was this trope, and I think still exists, that Trump has no ideas. And I'm saying, no, he has ideas, just really bad ideas. Some of these ideas would have seemed unthinkable just weeks ago. But now that they have been thought and uttered by the man in possession of the world's biggest megaphone, all of us are forced to engage with them. Flooding the ether with bad ideas isn't Trump's unique know-how. It's standard autocratic fare. Hannah Arendt used the word preposterous to describe the ideas that underpin 20th century totalitarian regimes. Bad ideas do a lot of the work of building autocracy. By forcing us to engage with them, they make our conversations, our media, and our society dumber. By conjuring the unimaginable, radical changes in the geography of human relationships, the government, and the world itself as we have known it, they plunge us into an anxious state in which thinking is difficult. That kind of anxiety is key to totalitarian control.
16: So you know what you're talking about. You grew up partly in the Soviet Union, and then you came here. Later, you went back to Russia as a journalist. And so you watched the rise of Putin and wrote about the rise of authoritarianism in Russia. Tell us what parallels you see between what the Trump administration is doing now and the sort of boiling frog experience you had in Russia, where this was slowly, slowly, and then not so slowly happening when you lived there.
17: So there isn't a terribly complicated autocratic playbook. It's really pretty simple, and you can track it the world over. But I'm not a huge fan of the boiled frog metaphor, partly because the whole boiled frog idea has been debunked. Frogs.
16: I didn't know that.
17: Frogs apparently have the presence of mind to jump out of water that is getting hotter.
16: Thank you for that fact check. Yeah. You heard it here, folks. No more of that analogy.
17: People, on the other hand, do adjust. And I think that's part of sort of our beautiful human nature. We're incredibly adaptable. But ultimately, we end up living in really horrible societies for a lot of our history, including in the present-day world, where autocrats sort of have systematically dismantled functioning democracies. So I think among the most important things that Trump has done and is doing, it's probably there are two things, right? It's the attack on institutions such as media, law firms, and institutions of government, which goes hand in hand with state capture.
16: Define for us state capture.
17: To give you an example, right? I'm paying very close attention to the so-called fraud task force, which seems to have been created for the purpose of taking away Medicaid funding particularly from Democratic states. It goes hand in hand with the attacks on immigrants.
16: And trying to equate immigrants with fraud, trying to equate recipients of Medicaid or welfare programs as fraudsters.
17: That's exactly right.
16: Well,
18: You know, you have Russian and U.S. citizenship. You had been living in Russia. You had to flee 12 years ago because you felt that as a member of the LGBT community that you needed to go to protect your family. Tell us why that was necessary and the parallels that you see now.
17: So the messaging of autocrats is usually, I'm going to take you back to the imaginary past. When you felt comfortable, the sort of the signal way is by targeting LGBT people. In this country, particularly trans people, in Russia at the time, gays and lesbians, but basically it's because I was very prominent and a prominent critic of Putin, I was actually personally targeted by this anti-LGBT campaign. So we had to leave in 2013.
18: I want to bring in some audience questions. Basically, they're wanting to know, you have an incredible eye for really picking out what are the problems in our society, what are the risks and the dangers from rising authoritarianism. So what are your actual concrete suggestions to us of what can we do, calls to action?
17: Well, the answer is very simple. Do something. We still have a really, really vibrant civil society sector. We can still protest, even though protesters are being prosecuted, some of them as aiding terrorism. We still have avenues for legal advocacy, and we still have institutions of government that function. And so, first of all, do not give when you don't have to give in any of those, if you're inside any of those institutions. But more specifically, I would say do something that makes you a little bit scared. Do something that's more than you thought you would be able to do. Right? And for some people, that's something really small. And for other people, it's protesting. I met somebody a couple of weeks ago when I was reporting on trainings all over the country, training people in civil disobedience, training people in resisting ICE. So I was talking to somebody who said, I've been training people to be marshals at protests. And she said, I've been protesting since Vietnam, but this is the first time I'm a marshal. And I thought, this is just such a perfect example of somebody who's doing more than they thought they could in the space in which they've existed all along.
18: So with the few moments we have left, is there any last message?

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1: Hope is something that is created in the process of doing. And the phrase that he uses is, hope is the certainty of the reality of the possibility. So first you create the possibility, you see that it's real, it gives you hope, and that hope fuels further action.
2: That was New York Times opinion columnist M. Gessen, who won this year's Pulitzer Prize for commentary, speaking with me at the recent WBUR Festival. This is Here and Now.

hiring. It's been on a pretty good run lately, and we're about to find out if that momentum carried all the way through the month of June. I'm Justin Martin. Hope your afternoon's going well. The government releases their big monthly jobs report tomorrow morning, and we'll have the fresh numbers for you right here on 90.1 KERA News. Or you can just ask your smart speaker to play KERA. We're pushing toward a high near 99 for the rest of the afternoon. That heat should hang around long after the sun goes down, leaving us with a clear night and a warm low around 79 later this evening. All things considered is next on 90.1 KERA News.

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2: July 1 is not a floodgate. It is a start point of the marathon.
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1: Temperatures are climbing right up to a high near 99 this afternoon. The air stays thick and warm well into the night, keeping it clear with a low around 79 later this evening. From there, the heat builds right back up tomorrow with plenty of sun and a high near 98. 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

0: You're listening to All Things Considered from NPR News. Starting today, a federal program will pay for short-term workforce training. It's an expansion of the federal Pell Grant program, which helps low-income students pay for college. But as NPR's Alyssa Nadworny reports, very few existing programs will actually qualify, at least at first.
1: In a night class at St. Paul College in the Twin Cities,
2: get in your groups and let's get started.
1: Instructor Melissa Siebenaler is helping students practice their nursing skills.
3: I am pouring fake urine into a catheter bag so that they can practice emptying a catheter bag.
1: It's a certified nursing assistant program. Their state exam is in a few weeks.
3: What are you guys working on now?
4: We're still doing the same practice with the bedpan.
1: The class was exactly what members of Congress were targeting when they allowed using federal Pell Grants, free money for low-income students, to help pay for these short-term programs.
4: We're going to measure urine. It'll be interesting. Hopefully not smelly.
1: All across the country, CNAs are in demand, and getting the certificate leads to a good-paying job. But like thousands of existing workforce training programs, this one doesn't meet the stringent rules of the new law. None of St. Paul College's workforce programs do.
5: I think maybe a year ago I was living in a world where I was like, oh my gosh, July 1 is going to be so great and we're just going to start, you know, handing out money to people.
1: Jennifer Houston runs workforce training at St. Paul College.
5: Slowly as we got closer and closer to July 1, you realize like, nope, it's going to take us a while to get there, but we're going to get there.
1: In addition to being an in-demand field and having demonstrated higher earnings, programs have to be at least 150 instructional hours.
6: And then can you turn around for me?
5: Yes.
6: And grab the arms of the wheelchair and then sit down.
1: This CNA class at St. Paul is only 112. All across the country, community colleges are finding many of their workforce training programs are too short or too long.
7: There is still a great amount of optimism. I think the reality that's setting in is that July 1 is not a floodgate. It is a start point of the marathon.
1: Carrie Warwick-Smith oversees federal policy at the Association of Community College Trustees.
7: And what I have been telling colleges from the beginning is that they should really treat this year as a pilot year.
1: St. Paul College, for instance, is going to lengthen its CNA class by combining it with another medical certificate program. In addition to meeting the length qualifications, colleges need good employment data and state approval and federal approval. But there are colleges that are further along.
8: We sit on Lake Coeur d'Alene, which is a huge lake, and it's just beautiful.
1: About 1,500 miles away from St. Paul, Lloyd Duman has been the interim provost at North Idaho College for the past 4 years. It is submitting 5 programs for Workforce Pell in welding and HVAC and their CNA program, which does qualify.
8: Hopefully our workforce training introduces students into particular programs.
1: He sees this expansion as a pipeline opportunity for students.
8: So they could come in and get skills, go out into the workforce, maybe decide that they need more skill, come back to the college. That's what we hope. It might be, and this is kind of the beginning of that.
1: From a workforce training program to an associate's degree, maybe even on to a bachelor's. For most students, though, that journey and the free money to start it isn't likely to begin until at least next spring. Alyssa Nadworny, NPR News, St. Paul, Minnesota.
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10: The Supreme Court says the president can now fire the heads of federal watchdog agencies at will. Critics worry that move will strip away rules meant to protect the public, leading to less regulation for big corporations. I'm Justin Martin. Glad you're keeping me company this afternoon. In about 20 minutes, we'll have more on the fallout from this decision and other major takeaways right here on 90.1 KERA News.
11: It's going to be easier to get around Las Colinas because Irving is launching a new ride service through VIA. KERA News spoke with a city council member.
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13: 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Open to the public. Info at 214-509-4911. Ben Abbott and Associates, supporting efforts that can bring City of Dallas communities together. Ben Abbott believes that investing in neighborhoods and strengthening community connections contributes to a city where families and businesses can flourish. Hello, Ben.
10: We're looking at an afternoon high near 99 to carry us through the rest of the day. All that pavement is going to radiate heat all evening, leading into a clear night with a low eventually settling around 79. Federal Reserve Chair Kevin Warsh says political pressure won't dictate interest rate decisions. He also says the Fed will stay focused on bringing inflation under control. And the Prairie Land Detention Center shooting case is moving closer to an end. Another defendant has been sentenced to 50 years in prison, while six others pleaded guilty. They received shorter terms. Stay with KERA News as we learn more. You can also listen on the KERA app.

0: 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I'm Juana Summers.
1: And I'm Scott Detrow. If you have traveled by plane, you know the drill. Airport officers check your ID, maybe take a photo, and you walk through a scanner. Your carry-on bags go through an X-ray machine. In some U.S. airports, the officers are private.

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1: At 4:44, thanks for listening to 90.1 KERA News. I'm Justin Martin. The small southeast Dallas County town of Willmar has remained largely rural, but it's becoming a hotspot for data centers. City and county leaders say the arrival of two new facilities will ultimately benefit the community. But as KERA's Pablo Arauz-Pena reports, residents say they need better roads and a grocery store, not more industry.
2: Over a dozen residents fill the room at the Willmar City Chambers at a meeting about all the industry moving into town. Up until recently, Willmar and the surrounding area was one of the last undeveloped parts of Dallas County, but that's quickly changing.
3: So they're building this one right here, and then this one is further down, which is going to be on there. I believe they're trying to build another one here on Sunrise Road.
2: Newly elected city council member Moses Garcia points to a bird's eye map of the city, which will soon be home to two new data centers. He says that for years, the town didn't invest much in infrastructure. But in recent years, Willmar, population 7,000, has become a hub for shipping and logistics facilities and now data centers, drawn in by the ample space. Now Garcia says the city is at a crossroads.
3: We're just going to be data centers. I mean, there's no room for grocery stores. There's no room for future buildings, for homes and development in the community.
2: Cecil White and her husband Derek have lived in Willmar for about a year. They moved here for the peace and quiet.
4: That small town feeling, that like community feeling, while still being close to, you know, Dallas so that we could move around.
2: What they don't like is they have to drive out of town to get groceries, and they don't have a city park nearby.
4: Here, it's just a bunch of warehouses, but nothing's really being built for the citizens.
2: City and county leaders say those warehouses are what bring in jobs, and then the amenities will follow. Dallas County Judge Clay Lewis Jenkins says he wants to see manufacturing move in.
5: Because that's how you get your grocery stores, your dry cleaners, your restaurants, because those folks have that disposable income.
2: Willmar Mayor Sheila Petta has been in office throughout the industrial boom. She says the two new data center facilities could bring in up to $3 million in revenue for the city every year.
6: I've got citizens that are complaining about our streets. I agree with them 100%. But with this money that could possibly be coming into Willmar, we can get a lot done.
2: She says data centers can be a good solution and the companies are willing to help the community they're moving into. Stream Data Centers is one of the developers building a facility in the town. Chief Development Officer Oshin Marku says they've already contributed to Willmar.
7: We've been focusing on what I would say is like community impact versus the infrastructure side of things with the citywide cleanup and the career day at the elementary school. We're working with the city to increase the amount of public trash and recycling cans that are available around the city as well. So we are definitely open to infrastructure investments.
2: He's aware of the pushback from residents, but says the company wants to engage with the city constructively.
7: Our only ask for everybody is like, let's sit down together and put a solution together versus feel like we're on opposite sides of the fence.
2: Residents like Glenda Hefner say they don't want to wait for improvements that are supposed to follow.
8: I'm not against those new buildings, but do what's first.
2: And for her, that means better infrastructure. For KERA News, I'm Pablo Arauz-Pena.
1: Donald Trump is making a staggering amount of money from the crypto market. A new analysis shows his family's online ventures cleared over $1 billion last year. I'm Justin Martin. Thanks for making us part of your daily routine. In about 20 minutes, I hope you'll join us for a look at how those digital investments became so profitable on 90.1 KERA News.
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1: The Mimir Chamber Music Festival kicks off today in Fort Worth and runs all the way through July 10th. It's a fantastic summer series and workshop that brings together world-class pros and some incredible rising talent. Tonight, you can catch them performing Mendelssohn's String Quartet in A minor over the Kimball's or over at Kimball's Renzo Piano Pavilion. For more on this and other great arts and culture events this week, head on over to the KERA Arts page on Instagram. The air should be warm and clear tonight with a low only dropping to around 79. That gives us a major head start on tomorrow's heat, where we'll climb to a high near 98. 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
1: 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I'm Justin Martin. 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
1: Iranian state TV says a foreign container ship ran aground in the Strait of Hormuz after taking a route not approved by Iran. It comes as negotiators meet in Qatar to extend the ceasefire and reopen the waterway. Good afternoon, I'm Justin Martin. This is All Things Considered. President Trump has made no secret of his support for the cryptocurrency industry.
8: Many have called me the first crypto president. That's an honor. I really do consider that a very big honor, actually.
1: Trump's founded his own crypto ventures from which he and his family have profited enormously. Details after the headlines on 90.1 KERA News.
9: Live from NPR News in Washington, I'm Ryland Barton. President Trump says Republicans will hold a midterm convention in Dallas this September. The Texas newsroom's Blaise Ganey explains it's weeks away from when voters will begin casting ballots for several statewide elections.
10: Texas has been a red state for all of the 21st century, but polls show the U.S. Senate race at a gridlock between Democrat James Tallarico and Republican Ken Paxton. John Taylor is the department chair of political science at the University of Texas at San Antonio. He believes that contest is playing a big part in why Trump wants to bring the Republican Party to the state.
11: They've seen Republic polls out there, you know, showing Tallarico with a slight lead or tie and such like that. My guess, their internal polling is scaring them.
10: Taylor says the move is a last-ditch effort by Republicans to try and swing things in their favor ahead of a significant midterm election. I'm Blaise Ganey in Austin.
9: The Supreme Court struck down President Trump's efforts to end birthright citizenship. In response, the Justice Department says it's turning its attention to visitors suspected of coming into the country to give birth. NPR's Jacqueline Diaz has more.
12: The U.S. Justice Department wants its prosecutors to go after people taking part in something called birth tourism. In the U.S., that means when a foreign national comes into the country just to give birth and to get their child American citizenship. Acting Attorney General Todd Blanche is setting his sights on birth tourism operations.
13: It's a booming industry, and it will continue given the Supreme Court's decision yesterday.
12: The Justice Department wants to go after those people coming to the U.S. under, quote, false pretenses. Pregnant women and those involved in their travel could face charges like visa fraud or money laundering. Jacqueline Diaz, NPR News.
9: President Trump took his maiden voyage on a new Air Force One today. The retrofitted 747 worth $400 million was gifted from Qatar. It's no longer light blue, instead has a navy blue belly and red and gold stripes. Millions of people from the Midwest to the East Coast are dealing with sweltering heat and humidity, which is forecast to last through early next week. In Chicago, officials are still taking lessons from a deadly 1990s heat wave, as Alex Degman from member station WBEZ reports.
14: This heat wave quickly came to Chicago after weeks of below average temperatures. It brought back memories of July 1995 when 739 people died from heat over the course of a week. Chicago Fire Department Commissioner Annette Nance Holt was a field supervisor at the time. She says she wishes more was done.
15: I wish somebody would have been with him. I wish somebody would have called for him instead of us finding him like that alone.
14: Now, Holt says well-being checks have greatly increased. The department gets daily heat emergency reports and can allocate resources on the fly. And building codes now require certain apartment buildings to have air conditioning. Still, it's very hot, and it will be through at least the end of the week. For NPR News, I'm Alex Degman in Chicago.
9: This is NPR.
16: At 5:04, I'm William Padmore for KERA News. A gas pipeline was not marked before soil testers began drilling in front of an Oak Cliff apartment building leveled in a gas explosion that killed three people. That's according to a preliminary report released today by the National Transportation Safety Board. A video recorded by the driller and obtained by KERA also appears to show the gas line was not marked. The NTSB's report does not offer a cause for the explosion. A man convicted in last year's Perryland ICE detention center shooting was sentenced to 50 years in prison today. KERA's Toluwani Osibamuwo reports six others who pleaded guilty got sentences between 2 and 15 years.
17: Inez Soto didn't fire a gun, but he helped plan the July 4th noise demonstration where a police officer was later non-fatally shot. Soto's son, Estevan, read aloud a letter from his father after sentencing. Soto connected his sentence to immigration enforcement across the country.
18: Their attempts to bury people in prisons have falls right in line with these horrible acts. Migrants, immigrants, and those acting in solidarity with them must be honest about the reality we face.
17: The youngest defendant was sentenced to just short of 2 years in prison. For KERA News, I'm Toluwani Osibamuwo.
16: KERA has obtained a video that appears to show rapper Gucci Mane being forced to release fellow rapper Pooh Shiesty from a record deal. The incident happened in January at a Dallas music studio.
19: Tell them what's going on. Bro, we just did it. It's done.
20: What you do?
19: You drop. You said you want to be dropped, you dropped.
20: Sign the
19: paper, it's done.
16: A man holding a firearm can be seen as Gucci Mane, whose real name is Radrick Davis, moves toward a door. Pooh Shiesty is now facing kidnapping and extortion charges. I'm William Padmore for KERA News.
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0: From NPR News, this is All Things Considered. I'm Juana Summers.
23: And I'm Scott Detrow. Historically, when presidents have taken office, they have walled themselves off from their business interests, not President Trump. A new financial disclosure form released yesterday shows Trump and his family have raked in more than $1 billion from cryptocurrency ventures in the past year alone. Trump was once a crypto critic, but has embraced the currency in his second term, loosening government scrutiny of the sector, among other steps. Bernard Condon wrote about it for the Associated Press and joins us now to explain how these companies made Trump money. Welcome to All Things Considered.
24: Thank you.
23: I want to start with just the scale of all of this. What were the responses that you got from the people you talked to about the fact that a sitting president netted $1 billion from a field that he helped set federal government's regulatory stance of?
24: I have been covering Trump businesses since his first term, more than a decade ago, and the watchdogs and predictably the Democrats were outraged that he had opened a hotel in Washington and welcomed, you know, foreign dignitaries and lobbyists. This is a whole new level. In 1 year, a little before he took office, he has taken in over $1 billion, outstripping much of anything he owns in his property portfolio. The speed is breathtaking.
23: This is all money that came in essentially since he had been reelected president and was about to take office and has been a sitting president. And as you're saying now, it outscales the decades of various Trump ventures.
24: In revenue, in many properties, yes. That's not to say he hasn't done well with his properties. He has taken in tens of millions, this disclosure report shows, from hotels and resorts overseas that didn't exist a little over a year ago. Mm-hmm. So his property business, at least according to my judgment, is growing at the fastest it has in the century since the Trump organization, his family business, started. And yet, crypto triumphs.
23: I want to talk more about the details of how this crypto money came in a moment. But given the fact that you have been covering this all along, what is the best way to think about any restrictions, if any, that Trump has put on himself when it comes to making personal profits and running his family businesses in the second term?
24: In his first term, he signed a so-called white paper forbidding his business from striking any new deals abroad. And he also said that he would not even do things that showed the appearance of a conflict, much less a conflict itself. The latter rule he broke. He opened the hotel in Washington, among other things. But he didn't strike new deals abroad. This time, that language, I will not put my name or build anything overseas in countries with which the U.S. government has important business, militarily, economically, that is gone. It seems any sort of reluctance to strike a deal that could seem like he's profiting off the presidency is gone.
23: And to that end, do we have much of an idea of who is investing in these crypto ventures, whether it's the Trump meme coin or World Liberty Financial? Do we have a sense who is purchasing this cryptocurrency that makes Trump's money? Because there's been all sorts of questions raised of our people trying to do this to curry favor with the administration on mergers, on regulatory policy, on a whole host of other issues.
24: A Chinese billionaire named Justin Sun bought $75 million of a crypto asset called governance tokens issued by World Liberty, and they plunged in value. Regulators years ago said, watch out, these things are dangerous. Meanwhile, the same Chinese billionaire also bought $200 million worth of these kind of souvenir meme coins that Trump issued, and those too have plunged in value. So this one man, Justin Sun, has bought $275 million of Trump crypto stuff. Later, he had been sued in the prior administration for duping investors. That lawsuit was put on hold, and eventually the lawsuit was settled for $10 million. Sun denies there was any link between him pouring hundreds of millions of dollars into Trump's crypto businesses, and World Liberty says there's absolutely no conflict of interest here.
23: What has the White House's response been to all of this since the disclosures have come out?
24: The White House says that Trump only acts in the interest of the public, not for himself. His sons run the business. He's not involved at all. And they actually come out and attack the media saying it's a disgrace that you keep bringing up this issue about ethics. And if anything, Trump has done great things for America by helping the crypto industry.
23: Let me ask you this. These disclosure forms came out and put a number to all of this, but there's still a lot of questions, right, when it comes to private business dealings. As somebody who's covered this, What are your biggest ongoing questions about just how large the Trump crypto business is?
24: I'm interested in finding out more about who bought some of these tokens and coins. The U.S. has strict rules. If you give to a presidential campaign, you have to disclose who you are, and there are limits on how much you can give. If you lobby, you have to disclose who you are and what you lobbied on behalf of. In this case, it's the Wild West. So aside from one or two actors like the Chinese billionaire Justin Sun, a company tied to the United Arab Emirates government that put $500 million into one of Trump's crypto companies. Aside from those few examples, we know next to nothing. We know how much Trump got, but we don't know from whom.
23: Bernard Condon, an investigative reporter for the Associated Press, thank you so much.
24: Thank you.
2: The biggest star on the U.S. men's national soccer team has yet to play a full game at this year's FIFA World Cup. Yet maybe no one is more important to the Americans' ambitions of a deep run than their star, Christian Pulisic. That run could start tonight with their round of 32 game against Bosnia-Herzegovina. NPR's Becky Sullivan has the story.
3: Christian Pulisic doesn't love the media. By nature, he is a quiet, shy guy. But late last week, he was in a great mood for seemingly the first time this World Cup.
4: Can I guess the first question?
23: You want to answer for us?
4: I'm just kidding, go ahead.
3: Finally, he was back to practicing with the team after he'd been pulled at halftime of the Americans' first game against Paraguay when a defender kicked him hard in the calf. Then he'd had to miss the whole second game, too. Now every reporter wanted to know, was he good to go?
4: Yeah, I'm feeling good. I've obviously joined with the team in the last few days, so I'm feeling good, positive going into it, and hopefully I'll be able to play a part in tomorrow.
3: Pulisic is used to all this fuss by now, all this attention to every little injury, well, to everything he does, really. For more than a decade, his slender shoulders have carried the weight of all of America's soccer hopes and dreams. That excitement heard here on Fox back in 2016. Not every promising teenager pans out, but for every daydream that U.S. soccer might have had about him, Pulisic has met it and more. At 27, he's already scored more goals than any American before him in the Big Five European leagues, and he's the first American to play in and win a Champions League final and a Super League final. Pretty much the only thing left to do is accomplish some World Cup glory.
5: I can't even imagine the weight that's on his shoulders in terms of, from such a young age, he was like the hope of American soccer.
3: Here's his longtime friend and teammate, midfielder Tyler Adams.
5: I mean, to step into a World Cup cycle going into 2018 and be the best player on the field at 17 years old and be the person that they rely on, it's been since then that the team has relied on him. I think now we have weapons around him to kind of relieve that, but he's a star.
3: Pulisic is all grown up now. His baby-faced cheeks have a 5 o'clock shadow. His left arm has a sleeve of tattoos. And he's grown up on the field, too, says Marcelo Balboa, who captained the national team in the 1990s. For years, when Pulisic was the only serious threat on the team, opponents would just swarm him and get really physical with him.
20: At the end of the day, they all go kick him. They all take him down. They figure if they can slow down Christian, they can slow down the U.S. national team.
3: But now almost every U.S. starter has a key role on a team in a top European league. In other words, Pulisic no longer has to do it all himself. Balboa says that lets him play more calmly and freely.
20: It's been fun to watch him mature on the emotional side, not get so emotional when he's getting kicked. He gets up, he moves on, he keeps playing. And I think that's a huge part of the game.
3: Recently, Pulisic was asked whether he felt that there was less weight on him. He stopped to think.
4: I don't really know, to be honest. I don't feel a difference in weight. I'm not sure. Maybe less. I mean, I just feel like there's so many good players around me. I genuinely don't feel like I have to do anything on my own.
3: Sure enough, the national team qualified for the knockout stage, mostly without him. They beat Paraguay with Pulisic only playing the first half. Then they beat Australia with him on the bench. Now Pulisic says he's ready for a full game, and the timing couldn't be better. The last time the U.S. played in the World Cup knockout round, 4 years ago, Pulisic had the assist on the Americans' only goal in a loss to the Netherlands. Now, these 4 years later, he says he and the rest of his teammates are ready for a different ending.
4: As I've gotten older, like the first time, you feel those nerves even more, and it can be that much more difficult. And when you've been there before, you say, okay, I can handle this.
3: A win would mark the first knockout round win for the U.S. men since 2002. That would be a good start for Pulisic's World Cup legacy, and many hope not the end. Becky Sullivan, NPR News, Santa Clara, California.

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1: A big primary race in Denver is highlighting a rising trend in national politics. 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
1: You can expect a completely clear night ahead as we only drop down to a low around 79. That doesn't leave us much room to cool off before tomorrow cranks right back up, bringing plenty of sun and an afternoon high near 98. Federal Reserve Chair Kevin Warsh says the central bank will remain independent despite pressure from President Trump to lower interest rates. He also signaled the Fed isn't ready to cut rates yet. And federal investigators say a gas line wasn't marked before crews began drilling outside the Oak Cliff apartment building that later exploded. That blast killed three people, and the cause remains under investigation. Stay with KERA News as we learn more. You can also listen on the KERA app.

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1: A new federal program to help pay for fast job training starts today, but the launch is off to a pretty slow start because very few classes actually qualify for the money yet.
2: July 1 is not a floodgate. It is a start point of the marathon.
1: I'm Justin Martin. Really glad you're sharing your day with us. In about 15 minutes, we'll take a look at the big roadblock for these new training grants on 90.1 KERA News.
3: The United States has temporarily lifted sanctions on Iranian oil. What does it mean for Iran? That's on the next morning edition from NPR News.
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1: We're looking at a clear night ahead with a warm low dropping to around 79 degrees. That heavy air sticks around to push tomorrow's high near 98 with a lot of sunshine. That's before a few clouds finally show up tomorrow night with a low around 79. 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
6: Live from NPR News in Culver City, California, I'm Duane Brown. The White House says President Trump has no conflict of interest with his government role. After reporting, he made nearly $1.5 billion from cryptocurrency holdings last year. The financial disclosure report also shows Trump took in tens of millions of dollars from new properties in countries beholden to the U.S. for military support or those seeking tariff relief. Here's the president responding to reporters' questions as he boarded his new Air Force One jet for the first time.
7: I'm profiting because I have a lot of money and a lot of cash, and I give it to institutions. I don't know if they know what they're doing or not, but they buy a vast array of things.
6: The new Boeing 747-8 was gifted to the president by Qatar and customized with all the bells and whistles, including plush carpets, leather lie-flat seats, and new security upgrades, among other features. Immigration and Customs Enforcement says it's investigating all credible threats towards its ICE officers. NPR's Drew Jaffe Block reports one of those investigations led to a New York man's home because of an email he sent months ago.
8: Back in January, David Strever of Rochester, New York, dashed off a scathing email to the acting director of ICE at the time, Todd Lyons. Then last week, federal agents with Homeland Security Investigations showed up on Strever's porch with a form for him to sign. It was a warning notice that said the email he had sent may be an illegal threat and he may have violated the law. Civil liberties experts say this is a new tactic, federal agents showing up and asking people to sign such warning notices, and they criticize it as a means to intimidate and chill speech. Jude Jaffe Block, NPR News.
6: Well, stocks finished lower or flat on Wall Street after a weaker than expected report on U.S. manufacturing. This is NPR News.
9: Live from the Texas Newsroom, I'm Gail DeLauder. President Trump has confirmed Republicans will hold an unusual midterm convention in Dallas. KERA's Dylan Duke reports a two-day event will begin September 9th.
10: While parties generally hold conventions during presidential campaigns, Trump has long said he wants another convention ahead of the midterms. The Dallas event is aimed at boosting Republican turnout in midterm elections. Those races will decide whether Republicans maintain control of Congress, where they currently hold slim majorities. But the party in power historically loses seats during the midterms. Democrats could block Trump's agenda and launch investigations into his administration if they regain power. I'm Dylan Duke in Dallas.
9: Another family is demanding answers after the fourth death connected to the Tarrant County Jail in less than 2 weeks. Victor Runnels died last week after suffering a medical emergency. The sheriff's office says it isn't classifying the case as an in-custody death, and his family says they still don't know what happened. Tarrant County Commissioner Alyssa Simmons says that shouldn't end public accountability.
11: Moving someone from a jail cell to the county hospital should not move that case beyond accountability. And every family whose loved one dies while under the care, control, and custody deserves the truth.
9: The cause and manner of Runnels' death remains under investigation. Members of Congress are pushing to make annual flu vaccinations mandatory for the U.S. military. That follows a flu outbreak at Lackland Air Force Base in San Antonio. I'm Gail DeLauder.
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16: 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I'm Scott Detrow.
17: And I'm Juana Summers. Democratic socialists have been on a hot streak lately. Last week, a pair of Democratic socialists won competitive primary matchups in New York. Another one won in Philadelphia back in May. And on Tuesday in Denver, it happened again.
18: We won tonight, but this is about something so much bigger than this moment, than one moment. This is a movement.
17: That is 29-year-old Maylat Quiroz, who unseated a 30-year incumbent Democrat. NPR political reporter Elena Moore has been following all this and is with us now. Hi.
19: Hey.
17: So, Elena, break it down for us. What makes a Democratic socialist different from a progressive Democrat?
19: Yeah, well, first off, the Democratic Party is a registered political party, and the Democratic Socialists of America is not. It's a membership organization, and that's why you see DSA-endorsed candidates running as Democrats. Second, a lot of Democrats are running on affordability issues and railing against billionaires, but DSA-backed candidates are taking it a step further, Juana. They're more likely to adopt an explicitly anti-capitalist message and, more than that, an anti-political establishment message. They're also not shying away from more polarizing issues, pushing for ICE to be abolished and for the U.S. to stop sending military aid to Israel.
17: All right, let's talk about what happened last night in Denver. How was that ideological difference on display?
19: Yeah, well, Quiroz challenged Diana DeGette, who, to be clear, is far from a moderate and has a lengthy progressive record. But like many candidates this cycle, Quiroz framed her bid around the need for a new type of politics. She swore off donations from corporate PACs and pro-Israel lobbying groups and criticized DeGette for accepting those same kinds of donations in the past.
17: So, Elena, what is it about this moment that's making this message really resonate with Democratic voters?
19: Well, we know economic concerns are paramount for voters, and that many feel dissatisfied with their current political options. And some of the politicians who have been speaking most effectively to those issues are Democratic socialists, from Vermont Senator Bernie Sanders to New York Mayor Zohran Mamdani and Congresswoman Alexandria Ocasio-Cortez. DSA leaders argue that all of these factors are what is making this movement so popular right now.
17: To what extent, though, are there political drawbacks for Democrats in embracing DSA?
19: Yeah, well, some Democrats say it gives Republicans more reasons to paint the party as extreme and worry it could turn off voters in some key general election matchups that will determine control of Congress. Matt Bennett is a co-founder of the centrist think tank Third Way.
20: Of course, it's possible to run as a left-leaning populist without adopting the maximalism of the extremes. But it is very hard for Democrats now to distinguish themselves
19: because, he says, Republicans are going to tie those two things together. And sure enough, Juana, we have seen and are seeing that happen.
2: Right. And if the Republican Party is already doing that, what is the political calculus for Democrats moving forward?
19: Yeah, it's tricky because DSA candidates have obviously tapped into a powerful feeling among voters. But these high profile wins are concentrated in super blue cities. And that Democratic Socialist message may just not resonate everywhere. In some races, we have seen Democrats try to toe the line. I'm thinking about places like Michigan, Maine, Texas, where candidates are campaigning on affordability issues without the DSA label. So it might come down to which approach resonates more. You know, Republicans have a successful history of painting Democrats as too extreme, but some voters might be so frustrated with the current state of politics that they're willing to look past that.
2: NPR political reporter Elena Moore, thank you.
19: Thanks.
16: For the first time amid President Trump's ongoing and controversial National Guard deployment in Washington, D.C., several Democratic governors have sent troops to the city. Those governors have been adamant that their Guard members are only to be used to help ensure safety at the America 250 events and not Trump's anti-crime task force. But as NPR's Kat Lonsdorf reports, some Guard members have been seen patrolling residential neighborhoods far from the celebrations.
21: Last Wednesday, D.C. resident Kaya Chatterjee headed over to the Georgetown waterfront, an upscale, trendy neighborhood. Chatterjee runs the nonprofit Free D.C., which has been critical of the ongoing National Guard deployment in the city.
22: Where are you guys from?
23: Michigan.
21: In this video she shot, which NPR has authenticated, she approaches four Guard members surveying a sidewalk. The troops identify themselves as from Michigan, one of four Democratic states, along with Kentucky, North Carolina, and Minnesota, that recently sent troops.
22: Do you know how far it is from here to the federal district, to the mall?
21: They respond that they don't. Georgetown is more than a mile from the America 250 celebrations. On Monday, another D.C. resident, Elizabeth Goldberg, recorded a similar video, this time in the DuPont neighborhood, also about a mile from the celebrations.
24: You're from Minnesota? Oh, okay.
21: With several Guard members who said they're from Minnesota. NPR has also authenticated this video.
24: How far from are we from the 250 celebration locations right now?
21: The troops say they aren't sure. It's not unusual for governors to send National Guard troops to big national events like inaugurations or political conventions. But D.C. is not operating as usual these days. For more than 10 months, there has been a continuous and growing presence of armed, uniformed National Guard troops, mostly from Republican-led states, patrolling the city as part of Trump's federal task force to fight crime, even though crime was already trending down. All state troops in the city are technically under the control of their respective governors, and Democrats have insisted theirs are not to be used for that broader law enforcement operation. But those videos suggest that's what's happening. Earlier today, 19 former senior military officials sent a joint letter to all governors who have yet to send troops to D.C., mostly Democrats, urging them not to.
25: Under normal circumstances, sending some Guard troops to help with the 4th of July celebration wouldn't be that big a deal.
21: Former Secretary of the Air Force Frank Kendall signed that letter, which said that the present situation in D.C. is, quote, fundamentally different from past celebrations. He finds the sheer number of troops in the city, nearly 5,000 currently, very concerning.
25: And I think, frankly, that the American people are being desensitized to the presence of armed, uniformed people on their streets.
21: The Federal Joint Task Force, which is overseeing the Guard deployments in D.C., lists the Democratic-led states as part of Trump's anti-crime mission on its public-facing website, but did not respond to questions about troops' activities in the city. When contacted by NPR about her troops apparently patrolling in Georgetown, Michigan Governor Gretchen Whitmer responded by threatening to pull her more than 160 troops if they are being used for Trump's task force. Minnesota Governor Tim Walz did not respond to repeated requests for comment about his troops apparently patrolling far from the America 250 celebrations as well. Kentucky Governor Andy Beshear's office confirmed to NPR that he recalled his one Guard member after they were, quote, diverted to the federal task force without the governor's consent. Joseph Nunn focuses on domestic activities of the military at the Brennan Center for Justice.
26: Given this administration's track record over the past year and a half,
1: the potential for these guard forces to be misused is so high that it almost becomes a guarantee.
21: He says what's happening in D.C. has to be understood in the larger context of the Trump administration's unprecedented use of the National Guard domestically.
1: Nothing about how this administration has used the National Guard has been normal or appropriate.
21: The administration maintains its use of the Guard has been lawful. But Nunn says Democratic governors should have understood the risk of sending troops into Washington. Kat Lonsdorf, NPR News, Washington.

0: St. Paul. Lloyd Duman has been the interim provost at North Idaho College for the past 4 years. It is submitting 5 programs for Workforce Pell in welding and HVAC and their CNA program, which does qualify.
1: Hopefully our workforce training introduces students into particular programs.
0: He sees this expansion as a pipeline opportunity for students.
1: So they could come in and get skills, go out into the workforce, maybe decide that they need more skill, come back to the college. That's what we hope. It might be, and this is kind of the beginning of that.
0: From a workforce training program to an associate's degree, maybe even on to a bachelor's. For most students, though, that journey and the free money to start it isn't likely to begin until at least next spring. Alyssa Nadworny, NPR News, St. Paul, Minnesota.
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3: The Supreme Court says the president can now fire the heads of federal watchdog agencies at will. Critics worry that move will strip away rules meant to protect the public, leading to less regulation for big corporations. I'm Justin Martin. Glad you're keeping me company today. In about 20 minutes, we'll have more on the fallout from this decision and other major takeaways right here on 90.1 KERA News.
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3: Temperatures only drop to a low around 79 later tonight. That warm start means the heat builds incredibly fast tomorrow morning, carrying us straight into a bright afternoon with a high around 98. Federal Reserve Chair Kevin Warsh says the central bank will remain independent despite pressure from President Trump to lower interest rates. He also signaled the Fed isn't ready to cut rates yet. And federal investigators say a gas line wasn't marked before crews began drilling outside the Oak Cliff apartment building that later exploded. That blast killed 3 people, and the cause remains under investigation. Stay with KERA News as we learn more. 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

0: withdrawals from ATMs. That is down from 5.2 billion withdrawals at ATMs a decade ago, which makes sense, right? We're using way less cash. But every time we go to the ATM now, we are taking out more money. $210 per visit in 2024, $134 per visit in 2015. Inflation, yes, but still interesting, I think, anyway. 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Alex Simpson is the manager of media production, and I'm Kai Rizdahl. We will see you tomorrow, everybody. This is APM.
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